later works, makes an appearance in the Symphony No. 57. The slow movement is a set of variations on a simple theme, its most striking feature being a pizzicato figure from the very first bar that keeps reappearing. The third movement is an earthy minuet, less a courtly dance than a folk landler. The finale scurries along on prestissimo triplets. Haydn's Symphony No. 57 in D will now be brought to us by the Academy of Ancient Music, directed by Christopher Hogwood.

Dating from a very busy period of his career at Esterháza, Joseph Haydn's Symphony No. 57 in D was just brought to us here by the Academy of Ancient Music under Christopher Hogwood. The work dates to 1774. Again, good morning, friends. I'm David, and this is 98.7 DZFE, The Master's Touch. Thank you for joining me on Classical Drive. We'll be turning shortly to Beethoven and his balmy Octet in E-flat, Opus 103. But first, our reflection by Amanda Conkers. Historically speaking, in the world of the New Testament, a woman's testimony was legally insignificant. According to Jewish laws, a woman's testimony counted as much as a robber's would in court. The Talmud states, "Any evidence which a woman gives is not valid to offer. Also, they are not valid to offer." This is equivalent to saying that one who is rabbinically accounted a robber is qualified to give the same evidence as a woman. In other words, if you live in those days and you wanted to prove something had happened, a woman's testimony would only hurt your case. You get a glimpse into this world in Luke's retelling when the women returned from the empty tomb. Now it was Mary Magdalene and Joanna and Mary, the mother of James, and the other women with them who told these things to the apostles. But these words seemed to them an idle tale, and they did not believe them. The women weren't believed, and yet all four Gospels include women in the story of the resurrection, Luke 24:10-11. It stands to reason that if all four Gospels included women as the first witnesses to the resurrection of Christ, it is included in the story because each writer cared deeply about telling the truth. Furthermore, the nature of Christ is revealed to us in this text. He moves outside cultural constraints and stigmas. He chose sinners, tax collectors, roughneck fishermen, and women to be his witnesses. We see this theme of women witnesses in a different story in John's Gospel. When Jesus asks a woman of Samaria to get him a drink of water, he begins a conversation with her. He tells her that he has living water. He begins to tell her of her own history, of five marriages and one current live-in partner. The woman goes into town and tells everyone to come and see Jesus, that he is the Messiah. Many Samaritans from the town believed in him because of this woman's testimony, John 4:39. After Jesus spends a couple of days in that place, the townsfolk then say to the Samaritan woman, "It is no longer because of what you said that we believe, for we have heard for ourselves, and we know that this is indeed the Savior of the world." John 4:42. Witnessing is less about the quality of the witness and more about introducing someone to the Savior of the world. What matters is that the power of the Holy Spirit can compel someone to search for the living Christ. Remember Jesus' final words before he ascended to heaven: "You will receive power when the Holy Spirit has come upon you, and you will be my witnesses in Jerusalem and in all Judea and Samaria and to the ends of the earth." Acts 1:8. Our witness is a work of the Spirit in us, and it is the charge of those who follow Christ to share what they have seen, heard, and received. God chose to use uncredible witnesses to the single most important event in all history, Jesus' resurrection. It makes me suspect that God sees things differently than we do. Paul's second letter to the church at Corinth sheds some light on why this is. "For God, who said, 'Let light shine out of darkness,' has shone in our hearts to give the light of the knowledge of the glory of God in the face of Jesus Christ. But we have this treasure in jars of clay to show that the surpassing power belongs to God and not to us." 2 Corinthians 4:66.

7. We are his witnesses not because of what we have done or who we are. We are fickle people, prone to fear and pride, prone to making God in our own image. We come from varying backgrounds, and sin's curse has touched each one of our lives. We are earthen vessels, and this does not disqualify us. And as it turns out, he can shine through any of his witnesses. Amanda Conkers for GZ Discipleship. And now an early work for winds by Beethoven, the Octet in E-flat, Opus 103, to be brought to us here by the Albion Ensemble.

0: Beethoven's Octet in E-flat major has an interesting story. The work was reinvented as the quintet opus 4, and much of the material also later resurfaced in the septet. The octet was intended for a particular ensemble, the 18th century harmony ensemble, comprising paired oboes, clarinets, bassoons, and horns. By the last decade of the 1790s, which was when the octet was written, the harmony was in its retirement years, having over the decades been an essential fixture at noble feasts and banquets and other private affairs. The octet wasn't published until after Beethoven's death and carries a middle period opus number, but it is an early work in the breezy tradition of the Viennese serenade, music for sheer enjoyment and pleasure. Beethoven's Octet in E-flat major, opus 103, from the Albion Ensemble. I hope you're enjoying our time together. I'm David, and this is DZFE's Classical Drive. I'll be back after our next break with a sonata for mandolin and forte piano, the music of Giovanni Hoffmann. Do stay with us.
1: This is Max MacLean. What happens to us when we speak maliciously against others? Listen to the Bible from Proverbs 26. Without wood, a fire goes out. Without gossip, a quarrel dies down. As charcoal to embers, and as wood to fire, so is a quarrelsome man for kindling strife. The words of a gossip are like choice morsels. They go down to a man's inmost parts. Like a coating of glaze over earthenware are fervent lips with an evil heart. A malicious man disguises himself with lips, but in his heart he harbors deceit. Though his speech is charming, do not believe him, for abominations fill his heart. His malice may be concealed by deception, but his wickedness will be exposed in the assembly. From Proverbs 26. Listen to the Bible. It's great for the soul.
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The obscure composer Giovanni Hoffmann is today represented by his prodigal legacy of works for and with mandolin. Giovanni may have originally been Johann. He was born around 1770. Mandolinist Giulio Galfetti and pianist Diego Fasol is here performing the sonata for mandolin and forte piano in D minor of Giovanni Hoffmann.

A Sonata for Mandolin and Fortepiano in D Minor by Giovanni Hoffmann, mandolinist Giulio Galfetti and pianist Diego Fasolis performed. If played as a tedious exercise, as they were for years, the keyboard sonatas of Domenico Scarlatti, with their repetitions, are capable of testing the sanity of neighbors. Pianist Vladimir Horowitz, with his infinite capacities for shade and color, helped to awaken audiences to the marvelous riches contained within the sonatas of Domenico Scarlatti. Horowitz now performs three sonatas in E major Kirkpatrick 531, in A minor Kirkpatrick 54, and again in E major Kirkpatrick 162.

0: pianist Vladimir Horowitz with three sonatas by Domenico Scarlatti, Kirkpatrick 531, Kirkpatrick 54, and Kirkpatrick 162 in E, A minor, and E major, respectively. You may be wondering why Scarlatti sonatas are sometimes identified by Longo number and other times by Kirkpatrick number. The fact is, since Alessandro Longo published his first catalogue of Scarlatti's works at the turn of the 20th century, others have tried to make better sense of the hundreds of sonatas. Giorgio Pestelli released an edition in 1967, and Emilia Fadini a critical edition from 1978. But Ralph Kirkpatrick's numbering system from the middle of the 20th century is best known. This is Classical Drive on 98.7 DZFE. I'm David. As we look forward to our final offerings, here's an announcement. Pianist Reinaldo Reyes, Raki Gendrano, continues his traversal of the complete piano sonatas of Wolfgang Amadeus Mozart in the second concert of the cycle. Mozart's piano sonatas, composed between 1773 and 1788, trace the creative arc of the composer. Gendrano is a two-time National Music Competitions for Young Artists winner, a guest musician of the Philippine Philharmonic Orchestra, and a prize winner at the Kaiserberg International Youth Piano Competition and the American Music Teachers League Competition. Gendrano's second Mozart concert is on June 7, Sunday, 6 p.m. at the Manila Piano's showroom, Rona Lifestyle Center, Paseo de Magallanes, Makati City. For ticket inquiries, visit Double Pentagon Concerts on Facebook.
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2: If you knew that today would be the last day of your life, what would be the number one thing on your priority list for today? That question, as much as any I know, reveals what is, or at least what should be, our top priority. Take a moment to really thoughtfully consider this question. For many of us, the answer would be sharing the gospel with a loved one who doesn't know the Lord. Others would say, I have unconfessed sin in my life that I need to get right with God before I go out into eternity. Maybe there's someone you've wronged and never asked for forgiveness, or you've never offered to make restitution. Do you want to leave this world with that testimony behind you? If today were your last, would you be pleased with the expressions of love you've made to your spouse or to your children? Remember, if you treat every day as your last, someday you'll be right. That's why you should redeem the time.
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0: Mozart was all of 14 when he wrote the opera Mitridate Re di Ponto, Kirchel 87. This was an opera seria, the dominant form of opera in the 18th century, which usually dealt with so-called serious or noble themes. In Mitridate, the two sons of the king, one good, one evil, contend against each other. But typical of the moralizing manner of opera seria, the evil son comes right around in the end. Farnace repents of his treachery in Already From My Eyes, The Veil Is Taken. Contralto Natalie Stutzmann here performing with the Mosca Virtuosi under Vladimir Spivakov.

0: violinist Robert Acheson, and the Altamira Chamber Orchestra performing Vivaldi's Concerto in E-flat, Opus 8, No. 5, La Tempesta di Mare, or The Sea Storm. It's always been a favorite, although its siblings in the Opus 8 collection of the Concerti are the sensationally popular Four Seasons. And that's all for today on DZFE's Classical Drive, a showcase of music with its heart in the 17th and 18th centuries, works in Baroque and classical style. 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Once again, this is David, with Tiffany, the writer of this program, thanking you for listening. Have a great weekend ahead.
1: Storms are going to hit our lives from time to time. They just are. And when they do, so often we're afraid. And that fear, it turns out, can completely immobilize us. Then what? Hi, I'm Bernie Diamond, and welcome again to the program as we take another look at fear from a different perspective. When we look at what it means to travel with a quiet confidence through the storms of life, as we have been doing this week on the program, well, I think we need to stop and take a look at this thing that we call fear. Now, being afraid is natural. It's a natural response to danger. Fear is actually an inbuilt protective mechanism. It stops us from putting ourselves in danger. It protects us as we recoil from danger when it strikes unexpectedly. Now, fear has a very important function in our lives. But fear also has some pretty big downsides too. Fear is something that can absolutely immobilize us, or it can make us do some silly things and take wrong decisions. And actually, fear is something that whilst we're equipped to cope with, we're not designed to live with it 24/7. So if we're to deal with fear, then we have to learn to travel through the storms of life in a way that actually deals with it. Not just sweeps fear under the carpet, not just ignores it, but actually deals with it. Now, that can be something of a challenge. You know it, and I know it. So how do we deal with this fear thing amidst the storms of life? If you were with us earlier this week, on Monday I think it was, we had a look at the bunch of seasoned fishermen caught out in a boat on the water in the middle of a storm that just came up out of nowhere. Let's take another look at that account. It comes from Luke chapter 8, beginning at verse 22. One day Jesus says to his disciples, "Let's go over the other side of the lake." So they got in a boat and set out. As they sailed, he fell asleep. A squall came down on the lake, so that the boat was being swamped and they were in great danger. The disciples went and woke him and said, "Master, Master, we're going to drown." Jesus got up and rebuked the wind and the raging waters, and the storm subsided and all was calm. "Where is your faith?" he asked his disciples. In fear and amazement, they asked one another, "Who is this? He commands even the winds and the water and they obey him." And at the time when we looked at this earlier in the week, I said that there were a few things that these disciples learned about God that day. Firstly, they learned that God was in the boat with them. Secondly, that he had both the will and the means of doing the impossible, of calming the storm and saving them from it. And thirdly, the most incongruous thing of all, that safely riding out that storm was a matter of faith. Now, it's easy to rattle those off, even memorize them and think, well, here's my 3-point plan for dealing with fear the next time I hit a stormy patch. 1, God is with me. 2, he can still the storm. 3, all I have to do is believe. But you know something? It's not that easy. At least not in my experience. Because this is not something we learn by memorizing things on a nice sunny day while we're

0: sitting by the pool drinking pina coladas. This is something we only really learn in our experience while we're out there on the ocean. Here's what happens to me. I can see the storm clouds brewing off in the distance. They start coming closer, the wind picks up, then the storm front hits. And most times I just freeze. Fear stops me from moving forward to do the things that I need to do to save myself. It immobilizes me. Let's say you're having financial problems. I was listening to an experienced business consultant who helps small and medium-sized businesses in the retail sector. And he was talking about managing the business's finances. Now, most business owners, they know they're having cash flow problems. It worries them sick. So what they do is they just ignore it. They go into denial and their business goes down the drain. Or the salesperson who's afraid of making the cold calls or the call to follow up on a call. Fear immobilizes them and so that stops them from selling. Fear either makes you want to pull over and stop or streak off completely in the wrong direction. In fact, the words fear and afraid appear 445 times in the Bible. That's a lot. Do a search, have a look, and you'll find that's exactly what happens to people. These seasoned fishermen, what were they doing out in the storm? They were cowering in the boat. They were screaming out to God, God, wake up! See how stupid that is? God, God, wake up! Jesus, Jesus, wake up! We're going to perish. Jesus is in that boat with them. All his glory is laid aside. He's a man just like them, just like you and me. And what does Jesus do? Does he get panicked? Does he get immobilized? Have a look. He got up and rebuked the wind and the raging waters. The storm subsided and all was calm. Where is your faith? He asked the disciples. You see what it says first up? It says, he got up. God is a God of action. He doesn't just sit there. He does stuff. And then he rebukes them for their lack of faith. Now, that might seem a bit harsh, but look at it from his perspective. He's the Son of God. He knew the right thing to do. It was blindingly, glimpsingly obvious to him. But it was foreign to them. In fear and amazement, they asked one another, who is this? He commands even the winds and the water, and they obey him. So you see, the bottom line is that trusting God in the storm is so utterly unnatural to us. It's a bit like the gymnast who has to learn manoeuvres that are completely unnatural, almost supernatural when you watch them sometimes. I particularly like the guys who get on those rings. You know, they get up and they do all those things on those rings. And I think, my goodness, how do they do that? Because I have to tell you, I can't do that. They don't learn those things sitting on the couch, memorising three-dot points. They learn them in the gym, the hard way. They fall off. They hurt themselves. They get up. They do it again. They fall over. They hurt themselves. They get up. They do it again until eventually they can do things that are impossible to you and me. And that's how we learn to cope with fear in the middle of those storms. Each time I go through one, and I do, I go through them just like you do. I experience fear each time. And I'm not some scaredy cat, but that's just life. And what I've learned is to go to God early, to pour my heart out to him like Hannah, whom we looked at during the course of this week on the program, if you were with us earlier this week, and what he does when I do that is he gives me peace. And I've had to learn that over and over and over again, and I'm still learning it. And sometimes that peace comes sooner, and sometimes that peace comes later, but it always comes. I would never have learned that sitting by the pool, only out in the sea amidst the storm. And then when I have that peace, the fear that once immobilized me, the fear that stopped me, is gone. I can get on. I can do my bit. I can do the practical things. I can deal with the finances. I can make the calls. I can manage the problems and wait expectantly for God to show up and do his bit for God to show up and calm the storm, for God to show up and do the things that I simply can't do. Before I go, I'd just like to remind you that if you have a prayer need, we would absolutely love to pray for you, because the only sort of prayer that the Bible teaches about is the sort that has powerful results. Just let that sink in. The only sort of prayer the Bible teaches about is the sort that has powerful results. So if you'd like us to pray with you, in fact, if you'd like our whole prayer community to pray with you, stop by online at powerfulprayer.org to share your prayer request. It's completely confidential. Your name won't be displayed. And in fact, while you're there, perhaps you could pray for one or two others as well and leave them a word or two of encouragement. You can be such a mighty blessing to so many others by supporting them in prayer. God's word says that the prayer of the righteous is powerful and effective. So please allow us to pray for you and with you, and let's just see what God does, how he intervenes, how he chooses to bless you. That web address again is powerfulprayer.org. I'm Bernie Diamond, and I'll catch you again same time Monday with a different perspective.
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Hello there, and welcome to Exploring Music. This is Bo McLaughlin. All this week, we've been asking this question, okay, what else have you got? We've been asking this of composers who are particularly well-known for a single piece of music, sometimes to the detriment of their other pieces. In today's program, we're largely listening to the music of the English composer Gustav Holst, who, of course, is identified forever with the planets. Let's hear the first of these, Mars, the Bringer of War, James Levine conducting the Chicago Symphony.

No one, I don't care who you are, can ignore that piece of music. Music of Gustav Holst, The Planets. We heard the first movement, Mars, the Bringer of War. James Levine conducting the Chicago Symphony Orchestra. Holst had become very interested in a lot of rather esoteric topics as he was a young man in London at just the turn of the century. He had started by studying Hindu at the university, taught himself Sanskrit to the extent that he was able to read the great Hindu classics, and started to make his own versions of that. And Holst said that about the planets, he wasn't taking the Western traditional ideas of the planets. It was largely Eastern. That was what fascinated him most. But I suppose that this might tell us that all across the world, no matter whether you grew up in the East or the West, the planet Mars, the red planet, feels like trouble, like war. This music was composed during the very opening years of the First World War. Holst had not observed tank warfare. No one knew at that time about aerial bombing or the great guns that would be used or poison gas. But somehow, in the sense that Marshall McLuhan talked about artists being able to see over the horizon like a distant early warning system, Holst seemed to catch in that movement the horror which was about to spring forth on the European continent from 1914 to 18. Wow, what a piece, Gustav. So may we ask very politely, what else do you have? Gustav Holst, the inveterate, very proud trombone player, played in a lot of the orchestras around London, even played for Richard Strauss when Strauss came as a guest conductor to London. And Holst delighted in writing for some of the bands, the military bands they played in, factory bands in some cases. He created two suites for band, which are really the foundation of English wind band writing. The first suite, which we're going to listen to now, is in three movements. The first movement marked Chaconne. It's a ground bass variations form. Here's the tune. 8 simple measures in 3/4 time. That goes over and over and over again. So here are the three movements then that make up the first suite in E-flat for military band of Gustav Holst. Chaconne, Intermezzo, and March. Dennis Wick conducting the London Wind Orchestra.

0: Music composed in 1909 by Gustav Holst, the first suite in E-flat major for a military band, Chaconne, Intermezzo, and March. That was the London Wind Orchestra. Marvelous performance. Dennis Wick, who's a very well-known trombonist himself, was conducting that performance. You're tuned into Exploring Music, and all week long we've been asking the question, okay, what else you got? And we're getting some very wonderful answers from Gustav Holst. Yes, I wrote The Planets, but that's not the only piece I wrote. Drop us a line. Let us know how you like this sort of show. 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
2: There are only a few famous species, and of course there are many species yet to be discovered. Once a species is observed and studied, then it becomes an official species. That's so silly. It's like saying, if a tree falls in the forest and no one hears it, does it make a sound? Well, of course it does. And if a species is not discovered or categorized, it is every bit a thriving species just the same. And that is official. Things that attack humans are famous, like sharks, mosquitoes, tigers, grizzly bears. Things that are unusual, like the long-necked giraffe or the ever-sleeping panda. Species that strike fear in us, poisonous sea urchins, rattlesnakes, cobras, really big things like big sunflowers or elephants or whales, or beautiful things like butterflies and roses. Every single species, every living thing is a wonder to behold. No matter where you live, there is a bird, insect, plant or tree or something else that you can observe and learn things about that species no one has ever published about it. That is citizen science. You can learn about it by watching it. Take notes. Teach your family. Why not make a species famous?
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0: Now, I'd mentioned that Gustav Holst had a mystical side to his nature. Holst grew up pretty conventional, English Catholic family. I guess that's not the most conventional thing to begin with. But as he went on, the East particularly called to Gustav Holst. And even when Holst turned to Christian themes, he had very much his own take on them. We're going to hear a big piece which I've only now come to discover. I'm wild about it. It's called The Hymn of Jesus, composed in 1917. It's on the text of the apocryphal Acts of St. John, which Holst himself translated. We'll hear very modern-sounding music. This comes just 2 years after the premiere of Holst's suite, The Planets, had made an enormous success in London. And now it seems in this music as if Holst has discovered yet another planet. In the opening prelude, we'll hear a chorus chanting, and you'll hear the men, few tenors, he writes, in high baritones, chanting the old text, Pange lingua gloriosa, sing my tongue, the glorious battle. And get set, when we move from the prelude to the hymn, the words are, glory to thee, Father, and you'll notice for sure. Richard Hickox, London Symphony Orchestra and Chorus.

When I am gone, ye shall know who I am. For I am in no wise that which I now seem. It's the story of Christ taking leave of this earth. We've just heard music of Gustav Holst, The Hymn of Jesus. That was Richard Hickox conducting the London Symphony Orchestra and Chorus. Music first heard in the year 1920. But let's go back now and get one more taste of Holst's big hit, his chart topper, The Planets, which premiered in 1918 and has never been off the charts since. Let's hear the fourth section called Jupiter, the Bringer of Jollity. Once again, James Levine and the Chicago Symphony Orchestra.

If Falstaff could dance like Baryshnikov, I think he'd want to dance to this music. Jupiter, the bringer of jollity, music of Gustav Holst, James Levine conducting the Chicago Symphony Orchestra, bravura performance. Of course, bravura music is not all that Holst wrote. He turned in the 1920s, especially to pursuing an opera based on a Hindu text, Savitri, which is based on the old Sanskrit writings, and never abandoned his love of English folk song, which turns up in his music again and again. You hear it even there in the Jupiter, Bringer of Jollity. That's an English folk song in the middle of that big orchestral display piece. We're listening now to music of Holst, written right at the end of his life, from a piece for string orchestra, the Brook Green Suite. And I'm thinking of all these composers we listened to this week who are so famous for a single piece. One tune kept coming back to me again and again. I wonder if you know it.

ring a bell at all? I learned that piece from my father. He loved classical music, didn't read a note, but had learned to play on the harmonica and the accordion, all these tunes, mostly from the operatic repertoire. He loved that piece. It's Toselli's Serenade. Toselli's an interesting creature. Born in Florence in 1833, he was a marvelous pianist. He married a duchess. She was a Habsburg, Luisa Antoinette Marie of Austria, Tuscany. Married just a few years, they broke up. He actually wrote a book of memoirs, which made him even more famous. And he's known for this piece, which he wrote when he was around 20 years old. It survived into the 1950s on American television. It was the theme song of the Goldbergs. Perry Como had a hit with this. Mario Lanza sang it. And now, thanks to my friend Andy Karzis from Chicago, we're going to hear Beniamino Gigli, the great Gigli, sing Toselli's Serenade.

Man, isn't that wonderful? That recording is probably 80 years old. Beniamino Gigli singing Toselli's Serenade, music of Enrico Toselli. Marvelous piece, and Toselli's sole hit. But it's still around. I remembered it. Jose Carreras has been singing it recently in concerts. I was unable to find a recording of this in all of New York, or all the places I looked anyway. And my producer, Noel Morris, said, call Andy Karzas, who has this great show on WFMT called From the Recording Horn. I wrote to Andy by email. He called me the next day and said, Bill, I got 5 recordings of this, but my favorite is this one of Gigli. So thanks so much to Andy for this beautiful recording. Thanks to you for joining us this week as we asked this very embarrassing question. Okay, that's great. So what else have you got? Well, we got a lot. It was fun sharing it with you. Stay tuned. More great stuff coming up right here.

0: 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Our production assistants are Ella Pinsloop, Eric Opland, Adela Skoronsky, and Weston Williams. Rebecca Neistat is the WFMT production and syndication manager. I'm Bill McLaughlin. 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
1: If your cholesterol is high or there's blockage in your arteries, you need to know. 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We all have a history of spiritual heart disease. It's not what's on the outside that counts. We need to let God examine us on the inside and diagnose those things we can't see for ourselves. Jesus came to do radical heart surgery, to cleanse and transform us from the inside out by the power of His death and resurrection. Why not make an appointment with the great physician? Let Him examine your heart in the light of His Word. With Seeking Him, I'm Nancy DeMoss Wagmuth.
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That is a little sinfonia from a requiem by Thomas Zella, who lived in Leipzig and trained there before going to Hamburg, and one of the great 17th century composers chosen by Lionel Meunier with his brilliant Vox Luminis ensemble for an incomparable performance at Music Before 1800 that we are honored to share with you this week right here on Millennium of Music. I'm Robert Aubrey Davis. What Meunier decided to do, which is just a genius idea, is take the Brahms German Requiem. Now, we know Brahms had gone back and studied the Schütz German Requiem from the 17th century. In fact, he studied the Schubert German Mass. But the point being that what Meunier decided to do is go and find each of the biblical texts chosen by Brahms in a setting from the time of Schütz. None of these are by Schütz, but some associates, some people he knew, and some very obscure choices, as well as relatively famous ones. We will start with a beautiful Blessed Are Those Who Mourn, with the setting by Johann Hermann Schein. And then Christian Geist's Those Who Sow in Tears. We're in the early 17th century, reconstructing the texts used by Brahms for his German Requiem. Fabulous program. Vox Luminis. This is Lionel Meunier and Music Before 1800.

Music before 1800, Lionel Meunier doing some brilliant work reconstructing the texts used by Johannes Brahms, but going back to the 17th century and some composers he studied. This is from the Music Before 1800 concert series up in New York, and what a joy to share these concerts with all of you right here on Millennium of Music. I'm Robert Aubrey Davis. Well, the next set will give us text. There's the beautiful setting by Andreas Hammerschmidt. We've heard a lot of his music on the program before. Lord, make me to know. Heinrich Schwemmer, who lived from 1621 to 1696 and went his youth in Weimar, wound up in Nuremberg. The Souls of the Righteous. Pride of Place has to go to Johann Hermann Schein's exquisite setting. How lovely are thy dwelling place, is thy dwelling place. At least that's how I used to sing it when I would do the English version of the German Requiem, but just the idea of having as estimable a composer as Johann Hermann Schein write that work and having it performed by Vox Luminous, Lionel Meunier. The program is called A German Baroque Requiem from Music Before 1800.

0: We are hearing the incredible program, and only part of it because it's a very long program, because it reconstructs all the texts chosen by Johannes Brahms for his German Requiem using 17th century composers. And again, the Box Lubinus, they've also recorded this if you'd like to have a copy of this extraordinary program. But this is the live performance from Music Before 1800, this week right here on Millennium of Music. I'm Robert Aubrey Davis.
1: 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Mozart's Sinfonia Concertante in E-flat for violin and viola features violinist Emmanuel Jan Villarin and violist Christian Rona. Gustav Mahler's Symphony No. 1 brings together the Manila Symphony Orchestra and members of the University of Santo Tomas Symphony Orchestra as the USD Conservatory of Music marks its 80th anniversary. From Mozart to Mahler, May 30, Saturday, 7:30 p.m. at the Proscenium Theatre in Makati. 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
0: I'm Robert Aubrey Davis. Well, the entire work ends with the Selig sind die Toten, Blessed are the Dead. And in this case, we're hearing a setting by Johann Philipp Fritsch, who himself was not just a composer, he was also a doctor and a very, very learned man. But the idea of finding a yet another relatively obscure composer, and yet the entire work replicates what Brahms later chose in terms of texts for the German Requiem. Again, Vox Luminis, Lionel Mounier, a German Baroque Requiem live from Music Before 1800.

0: Music Before 1800, and what a great concert series it is, and any chance we get to share these fabulous concerts with all of you, we do. But this is Vox Luminis and Lionel Mounier, and I certainly approve of the concept, taking the Brahms German Requiem and then retrofitting all the texts, the biblical texts and citations quoted by Brahms, but in settings from early 17th century German composers. For complete information, both about the concert series Music Before 1800 and about this concert, simply go to our website, millenniumofmusic.com. We're always very pleased when you do. Our technical director is Christopher Drummond, and for the program, this has been your producer and host. I'm Robert Aubrey Davis.
1: This is Max McLean. If sin condemns us to a life of misery, how are we saved from this terrible dilemma? Listen to the Bible from Romans 7 and 8. So I find this law at work. When I want to do good, evil is right there with me. For in my inner being I delight in God's law, but I see another law at work in the members of my body, waging war against the law of my mind and making me a prisoner of the law of sin at work within my members. What a wretched man I am! Who will rescue me from this body of death? Thanks be to God, through Jesus Christ our Lord, there is now no condemnation for those who are in Christ Jesus, because through Christ Jesus, the law of the Spirit of life set me free from the law of sin and death. For what the law was powerless to do in that it was weakened by the sinful nature, God did by sending his own Son in the likeness of sinful man to be a sin offering. And so he condemned sin in sinful man in order that the righteous requirements of the law might be fully met in us, who do not live according to the sinful nature, but according to the Spirit. Those who live according to the sinful nature have their minds set on what that nature desires. But those who live in accordance with the Spirit have their minds set on what the Spirit desires. The mind of sinful man is death, but the mind controlled by the Spirit is life and peace. The sinful mind is hostile to God. It does not submit to God's law, nor can it do so. Those controlled by the sinful nature cannot please God. You, however, are controlled not by the sinful nature, but by the Spirit, if the Spirit of God lives in you. And if anyone does not have the Spirit of Christ, he does not belong to Christ. But if Christ is in you, your body is dead because of sin, yet your spirit is alive because of righteousness. And if the Spirit of him who raised Jesus from the dead is living in you, he who raised Christ from the dead will also give life to your mortal bodies through his Spirit, who lives in you. From Romans 7 and 8, listen to the Bible. It's great for the soul.
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You heard the Allegretto movement of Niels Gade's string quartet in F minor, presented by the Copenhagen String Quartet. Next, Joseph Haydn's Piano Sonata No. 11 in B flat, Op. 16-2.

Pianist Jano Yando performed Joseph Haydn's Piano Sonata No. 11 in B-flat, Op. 16-2. Next, the finale of Dvorak's Piano Trio in G minor, Op. 26, followed by the Rondo from Stravinsky's Concerto in D for String Orchestra.

0: Vladimir Spivakov conducted the Moscow Virtuosi in the Rondo from Stravinsky's Concerto in D for String Orchestra. Before that, we heard the finale of Dvorak's Piano Trio in G minor, Opus 26, rendered by the Beaux-Arts Trio. 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We'll be back after this break.
1: Imagine being hired to curse a nation. From Moody Bible Institute, this is Today in the Word, and I'm John Gager sharing today's devotional reading. King Balak of Moab had hired the prophet Balaam. Now, don't get those names confused. There's King Balak and the prophet Balaam. So, Balaam has been hired to curse Israel as they encamped in the wilderness. Three times, Balak positioned Balaam on different mountains, desperate for him to pronounce judgment on God's people. But each time, instead of the curses he desired, blessings would flow from Balaam's lips. Balak's plan was a dismal failure. In Balaam's final attempt from Mount Peor, he delivers his most beautiful oracle yet. When Balaam looked out and saw Israel encamped tribe by tribe, the Spirit of God came upon him, and he saw Israel not through human eyes, but through God's eyes. His words in Numbers 24, verse 5, capture this divine perspective. Today in the Word we read, "How beautiful are your tents, Jacob, your dwelling places, Israel." This wasn't mere flattery. I mean, Israel had recently worshipped the golden calf, grumbled against Moses, and would soon fall into idolatry with the Moabites. Even so, God saw beauty in his covenant people. Balaam continued, "Like valleys, they spread out, like gardens beside a river, like aloes planted by the Lord, like cedars beside the waters." The prophecy reaches its climax with this messianic promise. "I see him, but not now. I behold him, but not near. A star will come out of Jacob. A scepter will rise out of Israel." Even in their wilderness wandering, God's ultimate plan of redemption through Christ was unfolding. What we might observe as sin or weakness, God would work through to further his eternal purpose. Our website is todayintheword.org.

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Welcome back to Gallery. It was early in his career as a young composer that Dick Archdals composed his violin sonata in E-flat Opus 18. The sonata, written at age 23, reflects influences from Brahms and Schumann, as well, some say, as his feelings toward soprano Pauline de Anna, who would later become his wife. To perform the passionate violin sonata in E-flat Opus 18 of Dick Archdals, here are violinist Anna Kiekel-Meyers and pianist Rohan de Silva.

You heard Richard Strauss's Violin Sonata in E-flat, Opus 18, presented by violinist Anna Kiko Myers and pianist Rohan De Silva. We continue with the opening movement of Muzio Clementi's Piano Sonata in B-flat, Opus 24, No. 2, followed by Mario Castelnuovo Tedesco's Fugue No. 10 in B-flat.

0: You heard the Brazil guitar duo in Mario Castelnuovo Tedesco's Fugue No. 10 in B-flat. Before that, pianist Vladimir Horowitz performed the opening movement of Muzio Clementi's Piano Sonata in B-flat, Opus 24, No. 2. This is DZFE's Gallery. We'll be back after this break.
1: 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Mozart's Symphonia Concerto in E-flat for violin and viola features violinist Emmanuel Jan Villarin and violist Christian Rona. Gustav Mahler's Symphony No. 1 brings together the Manila Symphony Orchestra and members of the University of Santo Tomas Symphony Orchestra as the USD Conservatory of Music marks its 80th anniversary. From Mozart to Mahler, May 30, Saturday, 7:30 p.m. at the Proscenium Theatre in Makati. 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

0: Vernon Handley conducted the Royal Philharmonic Orchestra in the Celtic Symphony by Granville Bantock. 7 days a week, 21 hours a day, you can be sure to find Masterworks and Master's Word programs on 98.7 DZFE, the Master's Touch. 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
1: What does crossing the street have to do with faith? I'm Bonnie Sala with Reset. Carl Gash lives in Kazakhstan, a country in Central Asia. Her story starts with a busy street. I used to cross busy streets wherever I felt like it, not at a pedestrian crossing, she shared. This made drivers uneasy and even angry. I did not care. Then she heard a devotional about living God's way, even in the small things, and something shifted. I started to be more civilized. My self-esteem has improved, and I feel much better about myself. I guess you are right. There is a God who wants us to be more orderly. That last line is worth sitting with. Carl Gash is still finding her way toward God, but she's already discovered something true. We were designed to live in alignment with God's ways. The Bible explains God has set guidelines for us to live our best lives in His way. Scripture says God wants us to do what is right, to love mercy, and to walk humbly with Him. Not a list of religious rituals, a way of moving through everyday life that includes how we treat drivers on a busy street. Here's what makes living God's way possible. The Bible book of Galatians tells us that when we surrender our lives to Jesus, God's Spirit comes to live within us, to guide us. Scripture says, since we are living by the Spirit, let us follow the Spirit's guidance in every part of our lives. Every part. The big decisions and the small ones. Carl Gash discovered that living God's way and feeling good about yourself aren't separate things. They move together. You can help people like Carl Gash in Kazakhstan hear biblical teaching in their own language and discover the God who wants so much more for our lives. Give a gift today at guidelines.org.
0: 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Welcome back to Gallery. Sergei Rachmaninoff's Symphonic Dances Opus 45 were his final major composition. It was premiered in 1941 by the Philadelphia Orchestra under Eugene Ormandy, having been originally conceived as a ballet score for choreographer Michel Fokine, blending Russian folk elements, jazz influences, and allusions to Rachmaninoff's earlier works, including his first symphony. The work was later adapted for two pianos. Here are the symphonic dances of Rachmaninoff to be brought to us by pianists Vladimir Ashkenazy and Andrei Previn.

0: You heard Vladimir Ashkenazy and Andrei Previn on pianos in Sergei Rachmaninoff's Symphonic Dances Opus 45. This is DZFE's Gallery. Up next on the broadcast, The Good Measure, hosted by Tiffany.
1: Welcome to Bible Q&A with John MacArthur. This is Denny Nugent, and today's question, it'll take us all the way to the end of the Bible. You've probably read many places in Scripture where God calls unbelievers to repent of their sins and trust Christ. Those commands are everywhere. But there's an invitation in the final chapter of Revelation that seems totally contradictory. Listen to this. Let the one who does wrong still do wrong, and the one who is filthy still be filthy. And let the one who is righteous still practice righteousness, and the one who is holy still keep himself holy. Well, John, it seems like at least part of that passage invites sinners to keep on sinning. What's going on there?
2: What that is saying is that a person's response to the proclamation of the gospel will fix that person's eternal destiny. Those who hear the gospel truth but continue to do wrong and be filthy will be that way forever in hell. On the other hand, the one who commits to the gospel, embraces the gospel, and then practices righteousness and keeps himself holy, giving evidence of a genuine saving faith, that person will be perfectly righteous and perfectly holy in the life to come. There is no invitation ever given in Scripture calling people to keep doing wrong and keep being filthy. That clearly is not what that is intended to say. All invitations in Scripture given to the sinner are for the sinner to leave what is filthy and leave what is wrong and embrace what is good and righteous and holy. And you do that by faith in Christ, and then you enjoy that forever.
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tales, truths, and tunes. 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Join me, Tiffany, for a harmony of classics on The Good Measure.

the first of several homages today, pianist Israela Margalit performing the music of Samuel Barber. In 1959, Barber composed a tribute to John Field. Field is often remembered as a pianist composer who laid the ground for Chopin's nocturnes with his own dreamy contributions. Barber's tribute, though, is a rare one. Field is often seen as a minor composer. Barber's delicate homage is a match for the reputed exquisiteness of Field's performances. Among the most notable of Chopin's influences was Mozart and his lyricism, and there is something reminiscent of the 18th century and its minuets in the briefest of Chopin's piano preludes, the Prelude No. 7, from the Preludes Opus 28. Famous in orchestral form as part of the ballet Les Sylphides, the prelude became the basis for Catalonian composer Frederic Mompou's Variations on a Theme of Chopin, written sometime between 1938 and 1957. To perform, here is pianist Mariana Fernandez.

Chopin's famous Prelude No. 7 is subjected to flights of imagination entirely in keeping with the composer's own poetic character. Frédéric Mompou's Variaciones sobre un tema de Chopin is brought to us by pianist Mariana Fernandez. Sylphs are replaced by seagulls, or actually, demure young women blushing behind gray muslin veils. This is the image in the first of three evanescent songs that make up Francis Poulenc's cycle, Metamorphosem, settings of poetry by friend Louise de Valmorem. Poulenc early on resolved that he would write songs to texts of living poets whom he knew personally. Valmorem, a minor poet by conventional standards, was one of Poulenc's favorite people, because, as he wrote, "She is beautiful because she is lame, she had a limp. Because she writes innately immaculate French, because her name evokes flowers and vegetables." The three songs are Queen of the Seagulls, It Is Thus That You Are, and Paganini. Soprano Sylvia McNair performs with pianist Roger Vignoles.

soprano Sylvia McNair and pianist Roger Vignoles with a brief cycle of songs by Francis Poulenc dating from 1943, settings of Louise de Valmorin, Metamorphose. The songs are Queen of the Seagulls, It Is Thus That You Are, and Paganini, all a fleeting set of impressions and seemingly random imagery somewhat in the symbolist tradition. Jacques Ibert appears to have followed in the footsteps of Stravinsky, Faya, Lambert, and others in creating his own chamber-sized concerto, the Concerto for Cello and Winds of 1925. Its three movements, Pastorale, Romance, and Gigue, display a charm and a certain neoclassical cheekiness characteristic of French works of this period. Here are cellist Henri de Marquette and the Ensemble Initium under Clement Mao Takacs.

cellist Henri de Marquette, and Ensemble Initium, under the direction of Clement Mao Takach. That was Jacques Ibert's Concerto for Cello and Winds of 1925. We have just enough time now for two minutiae from the canon of Maurice Ravel. The well-known Ma Mère d'Oie was written for the Godebski children, and so we have come to know of this Polish family, which provided a second home to Ravel. The parents, Ida and Chipa, are the dedicatees of the two piano pieces, in the manner of Chabrier and in the manner of Borodin. Ravel greatly admired these two composers in his youth. The first melody is actually by Gounod, but arranged in the style of Chabrier. Here is pianist Walter Gieseking.

0: pianist Walter Gisa King with two short pieces by Maurice Ravel, In the Manner of Chabrier and In the Manner of Borodin. This is Tiffany for the Good Measure, a harmony of classics on 98.7 DZFE, the Master's Touch. We'll be taking a break, but the music resumes shortly with another 20th century homage, that of Mexican composer Silvestre Revueltas to the Spanish artist Federico García Lorca. Stay with me.
1: This is Max MacLean. What happens to us when we speak maliciously against others? Listen to the Bible from Proverbs 26. Without wood, a fire goes out. Without gossip, a quarrel dies down. As charcoal to embers, and as wood to fire, so is a quarrelsome man for kindling strife. The words of a gossip are like choice morsels. They go down to a man's inmost parts. Like a coating of glaze over earthenware are fervent lips with an evil heart. A malicious man disguises himself with lips, but in his heart he harbors deceit. Though his speech is charming, do not believe him, for abominations fill his heart. His malice may be concealed by deception, but his wickedness will be exposed in the assembly. From Proverbs 26. Listen to the Bible. It's great for the soul.
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The Mexican composer, Silvestre Revueltas, is known worldwide by either his rude and vigorous symphonic showpiece, Senza Maya, or the film score for his La Noche de los Mayas. Born in 1899, he dedicated his life to the advocacy of a Mexican school of music, but died prematurely in 1940, the close of his life plagued by poverty and alcoholism. At this last period of his life, Revueltas had traveled to Spain, but returned home upon Francisco Franco's victory in the Spanish Civil War. He wrote the Homenaje a Federico García Lorca as a tribute and gesture of solidarity with a Spanish poet and musician who had been assassinated under mysterious circumstances at the start of Franco's regime. The homage to Federico García Lorca has three short movements. The playful baile, or dance, is succeeded by duelo, or sorrow. But the melancholy is vanquished in the third movement, Son, with its references to the immortal spirit of the Mexican mariachi. Here is a new Philharmonia Orchestra under Eduardo Mata in the homage to Federico García Lorca by Silvestre Revueltas.

Eduardo Mata directing the new Philharmonia Orchestra in the homenaje a Federico García Lorca, a tribute to the Spanish artist by Mexican composer Silvestre Revueltas. The high spirits carry over directly into our next work by late 19th century composer Ruperto Chapi, who looms large in the history of the zarzuela. Indeed, writes Quarteto Latinoamericano violinist Saul Bitran, Chapi brilliantly funneled the color and purely Spanish drama of the zarzuela into the almost abstract Central European genre of the string quartet. In Chapi's String Quartet No. 1 of 1903, Chapi uses folk genres that, together with a clever use of chromatic harmony and absolute control over string writing, result in a language never before used in the string quartet genre. The Quarteto Latinoamericano in Ruperto Chapi's String Quartet No. 1.

the Cuarteto Latinoamericano in the music of Spanish composer Roberto Chapi. And the quartet's violinist Sal Bitran has commented, "I can hardly conceive a more accurate musical portrait of Spain than Chapi's String Quartet No. 1, especially of the Alicante region landscape with its arid hills, the bright blue of the Mediterranean, the Levantine echoes of the numerous date palms, and the clear, transparent light, which cheers up everything it touches." Chapi wrote 4 quartets, and the first dates from 1903. This is 98.7 DZFE, The Master's Touch, and you're with me, Tiffany, on The Good Measure. We'll be turning in a few minutes to 2 more homages, this time for guitar, and both, in fact, by Spanish composers to French ones. The first is Rodrigo's Sonata de Adios, an homage to Frenchman Paul Ducasse, rendered on 2 guitars. And the second is Manuel de Falla's Homenaje, Le Tombeau de Claude Debussy, for solo guitar. But first, think on

Life, love must be able to bear a certain amount of pain and disappointment. I think Paul is talking about the grace of God and the gift of love that makes it possible for us to deal with suffering. So much of the New Testament speaks to the reality of human pain and suffering is something that we are called to bear and exhorted to endure. Now, when we are talking about endurance, we're talking about being able to stay at or with something, which is usually over a protracted, but certainly finite, period of time. When Scripture talks to us about the reality of suffering, it always reminds us that suffering is for a season, and the promise of God for the Christian is that there will not be an eternal, relentless experience of pain for the redeemed. Rather, the promise is a complete end to all suffering. That promise for the future is repeated again and again in Scripture to give us hope, to strengthen our resolve and our ability to bear and to endure pain when it strikes in this world. God's Word tells us the suffering we're called upon to endure in this world is not worthy to be compared with the glory that awaits the saints at their life's end. But in the meantime, the whole of life may seem to be an endurance race. Pain and suffering tend to eat away not only at our love, but also at our faith, because we begin to wonder if God is loving and if He is even real. We ask how in the world He can let this relentless pain grip our lives. That's why it's so important for us to keep our attention on the Word of God. We are told not to be surprised when suffering comes our way. The New Testament doesn't say that suffering might occur. It says it's a certainty. Remember what Paul says in 2 Corinthians 11 when he talks about what he bore for the sake of the gospel. Beatings, stonings, being left for dead, shipwrecks, days and nights at sea, fighting with wild beasts, and constantly being the target of human hostility. Why was he willing to bear those things? Because he understood the divine purpose for suffering and the divine promise not only of relief from suffering, but of the redemption of the suffering itself. In this interim between Christ's resurrection and return, Christians are called to participate in the afflictions of Christ. By bearing and enduring pain, we walk in the footsteps of Jesus and mirror and reflect Him to onlookers. Pain and suffering are opportunities to show the love that God has shed abroad in our hearts. One problem we have in our day is a popular belief that God never wills pain or suffering. Many teach that if you trust in Jesus, all your problems will be over, and you'll never have to live with deprivation, persecution, or pain. Have the people who say such things ever read the New Testament? Just a cursory reading tells you that if you are in Christ, you will suffer, you will be afflicted, you will be persecuted. The Christian life is a pilgrimage filled with pain, affliction, and persecution. And the more consistent we are with the love of which the Apostle speaks in 1 Corinthians 13, the more we will be hated and persecuted, and we will find it necessary to bear and endure all things. But what makes this possible is love. Between bearing and enduring, we are told that love believes all things, hopes all things. It is only as we believe the Word of God and have confidence in our future that we are able to bear and to endure. This reflection was excerpted from a piece entitled Bearing and Enduring, written by R.C. Sproul and found at ligonier.org. If you'd like to request a transcript of what was read, send an email to thegoodmeasure@dzfe.febc.ph.

0: guitarist Eduardo Fernandez playing the homenaje Le Tombeau de Claude Debussy by Manuel de Falla, one of several works that appeared in an issue of the Paris La Revue Musicale dedicated to Debussy's memory. Other contributors included Ravel, Bartok, and Stravinsky. It was preceded by a two-guitar transcription by Peter and Zoltan Katana of the Hommage à Paul Ducasse, the Sonata de Adios by Joaquin Rodrigo. Paul Ducasse, who had been a friend of Debussy at the Conservatoire in the 1880s, became a professor to several important musicians of the next generation, including Duruflé, Messiaen, and Joaquin Rodrigo, who left this haunting, harmonically intriguing homage to Ducasse, dating to 1934. The original is for piano. This is A Good Measure, the classics in harmony are the master's touch. Up ahead, we close with a final homage, actually, a grand amalgamation of homages to the Hungarian composer Jano Takács, who for a time worked and taught in the Philippines. And that is preceded by sampling of Francisco Santiago's Kundiman. I'm Tiffany. Do stay with me.
1: Open the Bible with Colin Smith.
2: Moses saw a fire resting on a bush, but it didn't burn the bush on which it rested. Now, fires go out when they've exhausted the fuel that sustains them, but this fire was unlike any other. It sustained its own life. Moses had never seen anything like it. God spoke to Moses out of the fire and revealed the name by which he wanted to be known. I am who I am. Businesses depend on customers, schools depend on students, churches depend on members, but God does not depend on believers. God is. He exists by the power of his own being, and because he is, he always will be, whether our culture believes in him or not.
1: Are you open to discovering what the Bible says about God? Well, then come to openthebible.org.
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pianist Abelardo Galang Jr., whom we featured not long ago in an episode of DZFE's Maestro Filipino, spoke of his album of art songs with baritone Jonathan de la Paz Zions, a disc in which both strove to present the Kundiman as a form on par with art songs of other traditions, such as the Lied of Germany or the Chanson or Melody of France. Early in the 20th century, Francisco Santiago was among those who brought the Kundiman into a golden age, especially by writing Kundiman for film. Zions and Galang perform three of Santiago's Kundiman, the first two in arrangements by Ryan Kayabyab, and a third in an arrangement by Eudenis Palaruan. These are Pakiusap, here translated Pleading, Madaling Araw, or Before the Dawn, and Canción Filipino.

baritone Jonathan de la Paz Zions and pianist Abelardo Galang Jr. with Three Kundiman by Francisco Santiago. Pakiusap and Madaling Araw, arranged by Ryan Kayabyab, and Canción Filipino, arranged by Eudenis Palaruan. Jenő Takács was born in 1902 in Burgenland, Austria. He died in 2005 in Austria. Between those two points was a century absolutely brimming with travel and musical experience. He was friends with some of the most influential figures of 20th century music, most importantly Bartók, from whom he caught a vision of the possibilities available to an engagement with folk material. And he shared the vision in his stints out of the West, including the 9 years he spent, from 1939 to 48, as professor of piano and composition at the University of the Philippines. Decades later, by way of tribute, several fellow members of the Musicians' League, composers and performers in Burgenland, contributed their own variation on a theme of Takács, taken from his Kleine Sonata, Opus 51. This is the homage a Jenő Takács, which was created before Takács' death. The first and final movements are the Andante from Takács' Kleine Sonata. In between are 9 variations by Franz Zeppinger, Georg Arani Aschner, Walter Franz, Stefan Kotschisch, Otto Straubi, Gerhard Kramer, Fritz Power, Markus Kern, and Tiber Nemeth. Pianist Aima Labramak performs.

The concept for this work was suggested by pianist and longtime disciple of Jeno Takacs, Filipino pianist Aima Labramac. 9 composers contributed a variation each on a theme by Jeno Takacs, taken from his Kleine Sonata, Opus 51. Labramac performed the homage a Jeno Takacs. And that is today's program. Thanks for listening with me, Tiffany, here on The Good Measure, the classics in harmony on The Master's Touch. 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

Hello, welcome to Classics for Kids. I'm Naomi Lewin. Probably no playwright has had more music based on his work than William Shakespeare. Felix Mendelssohn was just 17 when he composed one of his best works, his overture to A Midsummer Night's Dream. Over a century before that Shakespearean comedy inspired Mendelssohn, English composer Henry Purcell based his opera The Faery Queen on the play. Much later, A Midsummer Night's Dream helped save composer Eric Korngold's life. In 1934, he was invited to Hollywood to write music for a film version of the play. Korngold then stayed in the United States. If he'd gone back to Austria, where he was born, the Nazis would probably have killed him because he was Jewish. Korngold also wrote music for another Shakespeare comedy, Much Ado About

about nothing. French composer Hector Berlioz was a huge Shakespeare fan. When Berlioz wrote an opera based on Much Ado About Nothing, he named it after the main characters, Beatrice and Benedict. There are plenty of operas based on Shakespeare. Otto Nicolai composed a German version of The Merry Wives of Windsor.

Another opera based on the Merry Wives of Windsor by Giuseppe Verdi also throws in bits of Shakespeare's play Henry IV. Verdi named his opera after the man everyone plays tricks on all through it, Falstaff. Sir John Falstaff is a wonderful character. When English composer Ralph Vaughan Williams wrote an opera about him, he called it Sir John in Love, and he put English folk music into it.

So far, all the music we've heard has been based on Shakespeare's comedies. Verdi also used Shakespeare's tragedies as subjects for his operas, like Macbeth. The character Macbeth is very superstitious. He spends way too much time listening to what witches tell him. And actors have all kinds of superstitions connected with the play Macbeth. For instance, they think it's bad luck to say the title. Since it takes place in Scotland, they refer to Macbeth as the Scottish play instead. Another superstition says that if you say Macbeth inside a theater, you have to go outside, turn around three times, spit, and ask for permission to come back in. Giuseppe Verdi based another of his operas on Shakespeare's tragedy, Othello. But since Verdi was Italian, the opera is called Otello.

The phrase pomp and circumstance comes from the third act of Shakespeare's play Othello. If you've ever been to a graduation, you know that Edward Elgar borrowed that line as the title of a set of marches he wrote.

There are a zillion more Shakespeare compositions and not nearly enough time to play them all. But here's a bit more of the music that this month's Classics for Kids composer, Felix Mendelssohn, wrote for A Midsummer Night's Dream.

0: I'm Naomi Lewin. I write Classics for Kids and produce it with Tim Lanter at WGUC Cincinnati. Please join me again for more Classics for Kids.
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That was the Pasacalle from Federico Chueca's music for the 1889 revista El Año Pasado por Agua. Our performers were the English Chamber Orchestra and Maestro Antoni Rosmarba. In 422 BC, Aristophanes wrote a satire called The Wasps, in which a son locks his father up in their house to prevent him from going to the Athenian court daily. A chorus of wasps, however, enables the father to escape. Fast forward 3,000 years, and the Greek Play Committee of Cambridge, England, commissions Ralph Vaughan Williams to write incidental music for Aristophanes' play. The resulting music became immensely popular, and Vaughan Williams formed his The Wasps Suite, with a pentatonic main theme from excerpts of the music. Sir Adrian Bolt leads the London Philharmonic Orchestra through the overture, Entr'acte, March Past of the Kitchen Utensils, which is often performed separately, another entr'acte, and ballet and final tableau.

0: Ray Vaughan Williams's incidental music for Aristophanes' play, The Wasps, was only one of the composer's three forays into the realm of incidental music. He wrote it for baritone, solo voices, a chorus of tenors and baritones, and orchestra. We heard Vaughan Williams's The Wasps suite in five parts for orchestra. Sir Adrian Bolt led the London Philharmonic Orchestra through the overture, entr'acte, march past of the kitchen utensils, another entr'acte, and ballet, and final tableau. This is 98.7 DZFE, The Master's Touch, Manila's fine music station, and you're with me, Dawn, on Cruising with the Classics, music for the homeward drive.
1: Pressure is mounting on the Cuban government. A U.S. aircraft carrier, the Nimitz, and its escort warships have now arrived in the southern Caribbean, they say as a show of force and not a prelude to military action. Cubans are now spending as many as 22 hours a day without electricity. Fuel and food are in short supply. Protests on the rise. U.S. Secretary of State Marco Rubio, the son of Cuban immigrants himself, made a rare direct appeal to the Cuban people this week in Spanish. He pointed fingers at the Cuban government and said they caused this crisis by plundering billions of dollars and withholding the country's resources from the people. How long can the Cuban people survive without basic goods and services? How will this standoff end? Only the Lord knows, but in the meantime, we can do this. We can pray for the people of Cuba. I'm David Wolin at haventoday.org.
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In the poem Canzoneta Spagnola, a painter is at work when visions of his muse, niece, begin to torment him. The painter sees true beauty in her, but he is unable to portray her charms on canvas. Mezzo-soprano Cecilia Bartoli and pianist Jean-Yves Thibaudet perform Gioachino Rossini's Canzoneta Spagnola, surrounded by my colors. Rossini's setting of the anonymous Spanish text dates from 1821. Johannes Brahms penned 16 short waltzes for piano in 1865. Written as a tribute to the dance form, they were dedicated to critic Edward Hanslick. We'll hear 8 of the 16 waltzes as performed by Isabel Morau.

from Johannes Brahms' 16 short waltzes for piano, 8 waltzes as performed by Isabel Morrell. Although trained on piano, Joaquin Rodrigo wrote some of the most beloved 20th century works for the guitar, with

0: guitarist Angel Romero performed Joaquin Rodrigo's Tres Pequeñas Piezas. 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
1: This is Max McLean. If sin condemns us to a life of misery, how are we saved from this terrible dilemma? Listen to the Bible from Romans 7 and 8. So I find this law at work. When I want to do good, evil is right there with me. For in my inner being I delight in God's law, but I see another law at work in the members of my body, waging war against the law of my mind and making me a prisoner of the law of sin at work within my members. What a wretched man I am! Who will rescue me from this body of death? Thanks be to God, through Jesus Christ our Lord, there is now no condemnation for those who are in Christ Jesus, because through Christ Jesus, the law of the Spirit of life set me free from the law of sin and death. For what the law was powerless to do in that it was weakened by the sinful nature, God did by sending His own Son in the likeness of sinful man to be a sin offering. And so He condemned sin in sinful man in order that the righteous requirements of the law might be fully met in us, who do not live according to the sinful nature, but according to the Spirit. Those who live according to the sinful nature have their minds set on what that nature desires. But those who live in accordance with the Spirit have their minds set on what the Spirit desires. The mind of sinful man is death, but the mind controlled by the Spirit is life and peace. The sinful mind is hostile to God. It does not submit to God's law, nor can it do so. Those controlled by the sinful nature cannot please God. You, however, are controlled not by the sinful nature, but by the Spirit, if the Spirit of God lives in you. And if anyone does not have the Spirit of Christ, he does not belong to Christ. But if Christ is in you, your body is dead because of sin, yet your spirit is alive because of righteousness. And if the Spirit of Him who raised Jesus from the dead is living in you, He who raised Christ from the dead will also give life to your mortal bodies through His Spirit who lives in you. From Romans 7 and 8, listen to the Bible. It's great for the soul.
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0: In 1924, Maurice Ravel wrote a piece in gypsy style entitled Tzigane. Ravel showcased his ability to imitate the romantic virtuoso playing style of Paganini and Sarasate in Tzigane, which he dedicated to Joseph Joachim's great-niece, Yeli Daragny. She premiered it with pianist Henri Gilles Marchex. Now let's listen to Ravel's transcription for violin and orchestra, to be presented by violinist Leila Josefowicz, the Academy of St. Martin the Fields, and director Neville Mariner.

We listened to Ravel's Tzigane, presented by violinist Lila Josefowitz, the Academy of St. Martin the Fields, and director Neville Mariner. Italian-American composer Paul Creston lived from 1906 to 1985. Several wind bands took up his most famous works, which were written in the 1940s and 50s. The Toccata, Opus 68, from 1957, is written for full orchestra. Finding its root in keyboard performance, Creston's work is a virtuoso piece for orchestra, commissioned for the 40th year of the Cleveland Orchestra. We'll hear the Seattle Symphony and the New York Symphony under the direction of Gerard Schwartz.

0: the Seattle Symphony with the New York Symphony, together under the baton of Gerard Schwartz, in the stunning Toccata, Opus 68, by American composer Paul Creston. This is 98.7 DZFE, the Master's Touch, Masterworks and the Master's Word on the Classical Music Station. You're listening to the Homebound Drive, Cruising with the Classics, and I'm Dawn. As we take a break, here is tonight's reflection. Draw near to God, James 4, verse 8. The expression, draw near, was originally associated with a priesthood in Israel. Under the regulations of the Old Covenant, the priests represented the people before God. Prior to coming near God's presence, the priest had to be washed physically and be ceremonially clean. That meant he had to bathe, wear the proper garments, and offer sacrifices that made his own heart right with God. Then he could draw near to God on the people's behalf. Eventually, the Hebrew word for drawing near meant anyone who approached the presence of God in worship and prayer. The term became synonymous even of those whose hearts were far from God when they worshipped him. For example, Isaiah 29 verse 13 says, "This people draw near with their words and honor me with their lip service, but they remove their hearts far from me, and their reverence for me consists of tradition learned by rote." But the sincere believer, one who has truly humbled himself before God, knows that God wants worshipers to draw near with true and pure hearts. Let us draw near with a sincere heart in full assurance of faith, having our hearts sprinkled clean from an evil conscience and our bodies washed with pure water. This applies the language of the Old Testament ceremonial system to us and says that as the priests prepared themselves to be near God, we also should prepare ourselves spiritually to worship Him. If you claim to be one of the humble, one who has a saving relationship to the Father through the Son, be sure you can also agree with the psalmist Asaph, "But as for me, the nearness of God is my good. I have made the Lord God my refuge, that I may tell of all thy works." A reading from John MacArthur's Strength for Today devotional, available at gty.org.
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Adam Fischer led the Hungarian State Orchestra in Antonin Dvorak's Slavonic Dance No. 8 in G minor, one of his Opus 46 set published in 1878. Shakespeare's A Midsummer Night's Dream was a favorite subject of Felix Mendelssohn's. When Mendelssohn was 17, he wrote an overture to it, and towards the end of his life, in 1842, he wrote incidental music, labeled Opus 61, for a play in which the overture was also performed. In the incidental music are both vocal and instrumental movements, Fairy's March, Song with Chorus, Ye Spotted Snakes, Dance of the Clowns, and Finale, Through This House Give Glimmering Light. Let's welcome soprano Arlene Auger, mezzo-soprano Anne Marie, the Ambrosian Singers, the Philharmonia, and Maestro Neville Mariner.

In 1842, Mendelssohn wrote incidental music to Shakespeare's A Midsummer Night's Dream, Opus 61. We heard soprano Arlene Auger, mezzo-soprano Anne Murray, the Ambrosian Singers, and the Philharmonia under Neville Marriner. Swedish composer Lars Erik Larsson was born in 1908. He was the first in his country to write serial music. Larsson studied with Elberg, Alban Berg, and Fritz Reuter. In 1934, Larsson wrote his Lil Serenade for String Orchestra, Opus 12. Petter Sundqvist conducts the Swedish Chamber Orchestra.

0: Swedish composer Lars-Erik Larsson's Little Serenade for String Orchestra, Opus 12. Petter Sundqvist conducted the Swedish Chamber Orchestra. 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This is Dawn on the Evening Drive, cruising with the classics. I'll be back with our highlight of the evening, Robert Schumann's Violin Concerto in D minor.
1: 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Mozart's Sinfonia Concertante in E-flat for violin and viola features violinist Emmanuel Jan Villarin and violist Christian Rona. Gustav Mahler's Symphony No. 1 brings together the Manila Symphony Orchestra and members of the University of Santo Tomas Symphony Orchestra as the USD Conservatory of Music marks its 80th anniversary. From Mozart to Mahler, May 30, Saturday, 7:30 p.m. at the Proscenium Theater in Makati. 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

When Robert Schumann composed his D minor violin concerto, he was already in the thrall of mental illness and the complications that would claim his life. Schumann reported that Schubert and Mendelssohn, both already dead, were telling him what to write. Though the violin concerto was dedicated to Joseph Joachim, the latter refused to play it because he found the work weak and disjointed. With the approval of Robert's widow, Clara, Joachim guarded it safely and said that the concerto shouldn't be played until a century after Schumann's death. Naturally, Joachim's great-niece, Jeli Darani, the dedicatee of Ravel's Zigeune, wanted to play the work when she found out about its existence. However, the Nazi government, after declaring that Mendelssohn's violin concerto did not exist because it was written by a Jewish composer, wanted German violinist Georg Kohlenkampf to premiere the work in 1937 with the Berlin Philharmonic. Yehudi Menuhin performed it at Carnegie Hall that same year, and Jeli Darani gave the London premiere. Dating from 1853, Schumann's Concerto in D minor is in three movements. Here's Peter Rybar to perform with the Lausanne Symphony Orchestra under Victor Desarzans.

0: Robert Schumann's D minor violin concerto, presented by soloist Peter Rybar, the Lausanne Symphony Orchestra, and conductor Victor Desarzans. This is Cruising with the Classics, the homebound drive on the Master's Touch, 98.7 DZFE. 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I'm Dawn, and this is Cruising with the Classics. 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
0: Richard Wagner was a proponent of Gesamtkunstwerk, which for him meant the unification of all art forms. This is seen in the complete integration of music and drama in his Ring Cycle. Not only did he write his own libretti, but the music tells the story as much as the libretto. We hear orchestral highlights from Siegfried, the third of Wagner's Ring operas, to be performed by the Berlin Philharmonic Orchestra under Lauren Mazel.

Lauren Mazel led the Berlin Philharmonic Orchestra in orchestral highlights from Richard Wagner's 1876 opera, Siegfried. English composer Gerald Finzi wrote his Grand Fantasia and Toccata, Opus 38, between 1920 and 53. A neoclassical piece, it was influenced by William Walton. Finzi's Fantasia and Toccata is in two parts, much like a Baroque prelude and fugue. In the Fantasia, the orchestra is silent for almost the entire piece, only supporting the piano when it needs it. Welcome pianist Philip Falk and the Royal Liverpool Philharmonic Orchestra.

English composer Gerald Finzi's Grand Fantasia and Toccata, Opus 38, in the hands of pianist Philip Falk and the Royal Liverpool Philharmonic Orchestra. DZFE, The Master's Touch, is the classical music service of the Far East Broadcasting Company, Philippines, and is non-profit. 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
1: Our real purpose. When meat and fish are spoiled and rotten, you don't blame the fish and meat. You say, where's the salt? When the world is filled with corruption and crime and darkness, you don't blame the darkness. You say, where is the light? Where is the light? God has called us, every single one of us who calls themselves a Christ follower. He's called us to be his salt and his light. In this decaying, this bland, this evil, dark society, it's necessary for us to commit ourselves to the task before us. But what is our real purpose? What is our real purpose and our responsibility in this rotting world? How do we stay on target? How do we fulfill the lesson today? Well, Matthew chapter 5, verse 16 says, let your light shine before men in such a way that they may see your good works. Friends, the good works that we do are the things that Christ does in our life. Simple as that. It says, let your light shine. Let your light shine. You must be intentional to making it shine. Take action. Don't be passive. Don't be complacent. Take action to let it shine. Ephesians chapter 2, verse 10, Paul says, for we are God's workmanship. We're God's creation, created in Christ Jesus for what? To do good works. And what are these good works? Which God has prepared in advance for us to do. Friends, when you go out and do good works, all these good works are God's preparation. He's already done it for you. Just walk in them. Just continue to do them. What does that mean in real life? Well, as salt, you need to preserve. Preserve the world around us with your lifestyle. Remember, the way you are is the most important. Your being is more important than doing. As salt, give flavor. Give flavor and make people thirst with your words, with your actions. Shining light consists of living like Christ. Living like Christ, which is the opposite of what this world does. The unbelieving world must see our lives in such a way that they see the difference and they'll be attracted to what we have. Lastly, he says there, that the world may glorify your Father who is in heaven. That's the real purpose, friends, for living. Not that we get glory, but that he gets glory. The religious leaders of those days, when they did good works, it was for people to see them, to be attracted to them, to get the glory, but not us. Our purpose is to glorify God. And if ultimately we do that, that's how we give praise and honor to God, who is really the source of all good things. I pray that you're committed to God, to make him known to all, and to live a testimony and a witness and a lifestyle that is salt and light to this dark world, dark and decaying world. Be the light.
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and nostalgia on the Master's Dutch, featuring music from stage and screen, jazz standards, and light classics. This is Mario, ready to reminisce with you. The Berlin Salon Ensemble is described as a revivalist group dedicated to German salon music, playing light entertainment music, usually in venues such as salons, cafes, and hotels. They perform Friedrich Mayer's The Happy Man from Hamburg.

Ronald Corp conducted the New London Orchestra in one of Jack Strachey's more popular light music pieces, Theatreland, capturing post-war Britain's active London theater district. Eddie Durham and Count Basie were both accomplished musicians and innovators during their time. Durham, who pioneered the electric guitar as a jazz instrument, was also a trombonist and arranger. Basie was both pianist and band leader of one of the most popular swing bands. They wrote the swing-era jazz piece, Every Tub. Here is Joseph Robichaud and his New Orleans Rhythm Boys.

Good Little, Bad Little You by Sam Stepped, composer of catchy melodies, and Bud Green, a lyricist known for his witty lines. We heard the first recording of the song performed by Cliff Edwards on vocals and ukulele with bass cellist Andy Sanella, guitarist Eddie Lang, violinist Joe Venuti, and bassist Thelma Terry. The song reflected an era when vaudeville novelty songs were transitioning to swing-era dance numbers. The 1936 film Swing Time featured the song Pick Yourself Up, performed by Fred Astaire, pretending to be a clumsy dancer trying to get a lesson from Ginger Rogers. We'll hear Harry Roy and his orchestra in their version of the song, composed by Jerome Kern with lyrics by Dorothy Fields.

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0: never gonna dance, only gonna love, never gonna dance, only gonna love.
1: George Melacrino with Carol Gibbons and the Orphans performs Never Gonna Dance from lyricist Dorothy Fields and composer Jerome Kern. The song was also featured in the film Swing Time, also performed by Fred Astaire and Ginger Rogers, with their characters in resignation, realizing they cannot continue their romance. Swing Time was one film that came out during the era known in U.S. history as the Great Depression, and these Hollywood musicals provided escapism and optimism. Another film from that time was the 1934 movie Bright Eyes, which featured the child star Shirley Temple. She sings On the Good Ship Lollipop, composed by Richard Whiting with lyrics by Sidney Clare, a performance that established her as America's sweetheart.

0: I'm Glad, the 1924 jazz work by saxophonist Frankie Trumbauer and lyricist Leo Wood, was the first recording by the Sioux City Six, a short-lived jazz ensemble featuring Trumbauer alongside cornetist Bix Beiderbecke and trombonist Miff Mole. Their work helped bridge Dixieland music and the lyrical jazz style of the 1920s. This is Mario for Reminiscences on the Master's Touch, 98.7 DZFE. After the break, we return with music from a film that takes us on an adventure around the world.
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2: Why is God so different in the Old Testament than He is in the New Testament? At the very heart of this question lies a fundamental misunderstanding of what both the Old and New Testaments reveal about the nature of God. Another way of expressing this same basic thought is when people say, the God of the Old Testament is a God of wrath, while the God of the New Testament is a God of love. The fact that the Bible is God's progressive revelation of Himself to us through historical events and through His relationship with people throughout history might contribute to misconceptions about what God is like in the Old Testament as compared to the New Testament. However, when one reads both the Old and the New Testaments, it becomes evident that God is not different from one testament to another, and that God's wrath and His love are revealed in both testaments. For example, throughout the Old Testament, God is declared to be a compassionate and gracious God, slow to anger, abounding in love and faithfulness, Exodus 34, verse 6, Numbers 14, verse 18. Yet in the New Testament, God's loving kindness and mercy are manifested even more fully through the fact that God so loved the world that He gave His one and only Son, that whoever believes in Him shall not perish, but have eternal life, John 3, verse 16. Throughout the Old Testament, we also see God dealing with Israel the same way a loving father deals with a child. When they willfully sinned against Him and began to worship idols, God would punish them. Yet each time He would deliver them once they had repented of their idolatry. This is much the same way that God deals with Christians in the New Testament. For example, Hebrews 12, verse 6 tells us that the Lord disciplines those He loves, and He punishes everyone He accepts as a son. In a similar way, throughout the Old Testament, we see God's judgment and wrath poured out on sin. Likewise, in the New Testament, we see that the wrath of God is still being revealed from heaven against all the godlessness and wickedness of men who suppress the truth by their wickedness, Romans 1, verse 18. So, clearly, God is no different in the Old Testament than He is in the New. God, by His very nature, is immutable or unchanging. While we might see one aspect of His nature revealed in a certain passage of Scripture more than other aspects, God Himself does not change. As we read and study the Bible, it becomes clear that God is the same in the Old and New Testaments. Even though the Bible is 66 individual books written on two or possibly three continents in three different languages over a period of approximately 1,500 years by more than 40 authors, it remains one unified book from beginning to end without contradiction. In it, we see how a loving, merciful, and just God deals with sinful men in all kinds of situations. Truly, the Bible is God's love letter to mankind. God's love for His creation, especially for mankind, is evident all through Scripture. Throughout the Bible, we see God lovingly and mercifully calling people into a special relationship with Himself, not because they deserve it, but because He is a gracious and merciful God, slow to anger, and abundant in loving kindness and truth. Yet we also see a holy and righteous God who is the judge of all those who disobey His word and refuse to worship Him, turning instead to worship gods of their own creation, Romans chapter 1. Because of God's righteous and holy character, all sin, past, present, and future, must be judged. Yet God in His infinite love has provided a payment for sin and a way of reconciliation so that sinful man can escape His wrath. We see this wonderful truth in verses like 1 John 4, verse 10. This is love, not that we loved God, but that He loved us and sent His Son as an atoning sacrifice for our sins. In the Old Testament, God provided a sacrificial system whereby atonement could be made for sin. However, this sacrificial system was only temporary and merely looked forward to the coming of Jesus Christ, who would die on the cross to make a complete substitutionary atonement for sin. The Savior who was promised in the Old Testament is fully revealed in the New Testament. Only envisioned in the Old Testament, the ultimate expression of God's love, the sending of His Son, Jesus Christ, is revealed in all its glory in the New Testament. Both the Old and New Testaments were given to make us wise unto salvation, 2 Timothy 3, verse 15. When we study the Testaments closely, it is evident that God does not change like shifting shadows, James 1, verse 17.
1: God Questions Ministry seeks to glorify the Lord Jesus Christ by providing biblical answers to today's questions. Online at gotquestions.org.
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Composer, arranger, violinist, and conductor Victor Young began playing violin at age 6 and initially had a career as a concert violinist. Young's father was a tenor with a touring opera company, but sadly abandoned the family after Young's mother died. Although born in the United States, the boy moved to Poland to stay with his grandfather, and this was where he also studied music. He returned to the U.S. sometime in the 1920s to join an orchestra and later explored popular music and moved to Hollywood in the 1930s, concentrating on film music. His film score for the 1937 film Wells Fargo established his career as a film composer and went on to provide music for more than 300 films. One of his achievements was the music for the 1956 film Around the World in 80 Days. In the Jules Verne novel, the English gentleman Phileas Fogg makes a daring wager that he can circumnavigate the world in 80 days. Franz Ahlers conducts the Jack Saunders Orchestra and Chorus in highlights. We begin in India, sail out to Hong Kong and Japan, wind up in San Francisco, and then sail home to England.

Members of the Reform Club, I have an important announcement to make. Fogg's in Yokohama, in other words, Japan. The Japanese are calling him Most Incredible Man.

sights of San Francisco, Chinatown, Fisherman's Wharf, Nob Hill,

0: Members of the Reform Club, I have an announcement to make. Fogg is in America. They say he's reached New York. So put away that champagne and don't uncork that cork.
1: It really makes me bilious each time I think of Phileas, and he a member of the club.
2: Aha, now, gentlemen, here's the rub. We really thought we'd done him in, but now it seems the bloke may win.
3: Incredible!
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5: What rot!
0: You really think that Fogg can win?
6: But then again, why not?
1: Around the world in 80 days?
6: But then...

0: Captain, it seems we're slowing down. What's the trouble?
1: The truth is, Mr. Fogg, we've run out of coal. The pressure in the boiler is way down. I don't see how we can last more than another hour or so.
2: What does this boiler business she mean, Master?
0: It means that we may not reach the coast of England in time, and the wager will be lost.

0: Well, it looks like time is running out for poor Mr. Fogg. Less than 1 minute to go, and no word of him as yet.
1: This time our Mr. Phileas is not quite so punctilious. With £20,000 bereft and only 14 seconds left. If none of you gentlemen complain, I think we'll open our champagne. I think it's time for celebrating.
2: Good evening, gentlemen. I hope I haven't kept you waiting.
1: Good heavens! Fogg!
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0: the Jack Saunders Orchestra and Chorus, conducted by Franz Ahlers, performed Victor Young's music for the film Around the World in 80 Days. The sweeping adventure comedy epic was nominated for 8 Academy Awards and won 5, including 1 for Best Picture and 1 for Best Original Score. Sadly, it was a posthumous award for Young, who passed shortly before the film's release. This is Mario for DZFE's Reminiscences. We'll pause again for a break and return with a Victor Young postlude.
1: The pressures we face in life often creep up on us gradually, imperceptibly. You just live with them until one day you find yourself at breaking point. Hi, I'm Bernie Diamond, and welcome again to Fresh. I caught up recently with a man in his 70s, just finishing up a part-time job, wondering what God had for him next, in a bit of pain, facing a knee replacement surgery, thinking about his finances, the time he and his wife have left together on this earth, and as happy and positive a person that he is, I could see that with all this stuff swirling around in his head, he was under pressure. That's how it is in life. I'm sure you relate. The person who wrote this psalm was part of a community under pressure, where the good people were suffering at the hands of the wicked. So he prays to God, Psalm 94, verses 18 and 19, "When I thought my foot is slipping, your steadfast love, O Lord, held me up. When the cares of my heart are many, your consolations cheer my soul." It's not a nice feeling when under the load you're carrying, it feels as though your foot's slipping, as though the cares that plague your heart are set to overwhelm you. Let's be honest, God doesn't always remove the cause of our distress. Instead, he comforts us. He upholds us through it all. So that divine comfort isn't the absence of trouble, but the presence of God amidst it, turning anxiety to joy, collapse to stability. Hang in there. You're not alone. That's God's word, fresh for you today. Hey, the research is absolutely clear. Those who read their Bible 4 times a week or more are the ones who grow into spiritual maturity and live their lives in victory. 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

Percy Faith and his orchestra with Victor Young's theme from Golden Boy, from the 1939 film of that title. The Golden Boy is a violinist named Joe Bonaparte who must choose between pursuing a career in music or becoming a professional boxer. Ogden Nash, known for his humorous conversational verse, provides the lyrics for the song That's Him, with music composed by Kurt Weill, combining American popular song with European operatic tradition. The song is from the Broadway musical One Touch of Venus, in which the mythical goddess falls in love with a mild-mannered barber. Don Upshaw performs, accompanied by Eric Stern and his orchestra.

soprano Dawn Upshaw with Mark Blitstein's Never Get Lost, one of the memorable songs from the 1955 musical Reuben Reuben. Described as an ambitious urban folk opera, it sadly had a short run but remains one of Blitstein's most admired works. I'll Be Seeing You was one of the songs from the Broadway musical Right This Way, centering on the romance between a reporter and a hat shop proprietress. The musical had a short run, but the song became one of the most popular of the World War II era. Here is tenor Dean Wilder, accompanied by pianist Ovid Young.

Long Ago and Far Away, music by Jerome Kern and lyrics by Ira Gershwin, introduced in the 1944 musical film Cover Girl. We heard pianist Ovid Young accompanying bass baritone Robert Hale, known for his interpretations of Wagner opera roles. Let's take a few minutes for our reflection. The crucible is for silver, and the furnace is for gold, and a man is tested by his praise. Proverbs 27:21. When we encounter the praise of man, or when God withholds it from us, God is testing us. How do you respond to the praise of men, or the lack thereof? How much do you value the praise of men? When you are praised, are you puffed up with pride? When others think highly of you, do you find more value in yourself? When the like count on that post is low, or when no one comments on that picture you posted, are you shattered? You are being tested by praise. Praise has a way of highlighting where we are placing our value. Is my value in the praise of men, or is it in the work of Christ? Do I deflect the praise to God, or do I want it all for myself? Praise not only tests us in regards to what we value, but it tests our actions. Will I be faithful when I know it will result in the scorn of men? Will I speak the words that I know are right, even when I know it will bring me ridicule? Praise acts as a crucible to show what we really believe. If I really believe that God is true and that His word is perfect, then will I speak to please men, or will I speak to please God? I pray for the same mind as the Apostle Paul. But just as we have been approved by God to be entrusted with the gospel, so we speak not to please man, but to please God who tests our hearts. 1 Thessalonians 2:4. Jacob Crouch for his blog, Aliens and Pilgrims.

0: Faye, Janet, and Joyce, also known as the White Sisters Trio, established themselves as a close harmony singing group during the 1940s and 1950s. They performed Let the Lower Lights Be Burning by Philip Paul Bliss, inspired by Dwight L. Moody's story about sailors looking for a safe passage when the lower shoreline lights go out. This is Mario for Reminiscences, Weekend Nostalgia on the Master's Touch, 98.7 DZFE. 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
1: This is Max McLean. What happens to us when we speak maliciously against others? Listen to the Bible from Proverbs 26. Without wood, a fire goes out. Without gossip, a quarrel dies down. As charcoal to embers, and as wood to fire, so is a quarrelsome man for kindling strife. The words of a gossip are like choice morsels. They go down to a man's inmost parts. Like a coating of glaze over earthenware are fervent lips with an evil heart. A malicious man disguises himself with lips, but in his heart he harbors deceit. Though his speech is charming, do not believe him, for abominations fill his heart. His malice may be concealed by deception, but his wickedness will be exposed in the assembly. From Proverbs 26, listen to the Bible. It's great for the soul.
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Dame Gracie Fields with the Wardour Singers and Robert Farnon and his orchestra performs Take Me to Your Heart Again. The song is the English adaptation of Edith Piaf's signature chanson, La Vie en Rose. Music by Luigi and lyrics by Piaf herself. Composer Leroy Anderson is known for short, playful works such as The Syncopated Clock and Sleigh Ride. In contrast, his light orchestral piece Forgotten Dreams is a more nostalgic waltz, here performed by Richard Heyman in his symphony orchestra.

0: souris va voir 20 ans à Paris.
1: Another work by chanson composer Mireille and lyrics by Jean Nohan, that was While I'm in Paris, brought to us by crooner Jean Sablon, accompanied by Clément Doucet. The tense political situation nearing the end of World War II is captured in the 1945 melodrama film Hotel Berlin, following the lives of soldiers, spies, and civilians staying in a Berlin hotel. Franz Waxman's music for the film Café Waltzes is performed by the Hollywood Bowl Orchestra, conducted by John Mauchery.

John Mocheri conducted the Hollywood Bowl Orchestra with Café Waltzes, composed by Franz Waxman for the film Hotel Berlin. Waxman was a German-born Jewish composer and conductor who fled from Nazi sympathizers, eventually settling in Hollywood and becoming one of the industry's most influential film scorers, winning 2 Academy Awards for his work on the films Sunset Boulevard and A Place in the Sun. And that's all for this program. Thank you so much for joining me in our weekly reminiscences. Meet me again on DZFE's Nostalgia Show, playing stage and screen classics, songbook ditties, jazz standards, and light orchestral numbers. With Noel, our writer, this is Mario, wishing you Godspeed. Till next time.

The Manila Symphony Orchestra continues its centennial season with Concert 2 from Mozart to Mahler, led by Venezuelan conductor Joshua Dos Santos. Mozart's Symphony Concerto in E-flat for violin and viola.

0: features violinist Emmanuel John Villery and violist Christian Rona. Gustav Mahler's Symphony No. 1 brings together the Manila Symphony Orchestra and members of the University of Santo Tomas Symphony Orchestra as the UST Conservatory of Music marks its 80th anniversary. From Mozart to Mahler, May 30, Saturday, 7:30 p.m. at the Proscenium Theatre in Makati. 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

We begin the Sound of Majesty today with the wonderfully delightful music of J.S. Bach. I'm sure that many of you recognize that, whether you could name it or not. It must sound familiar to you. The Brandenburg Concerto No. 2, the Allegro movement from that delightful piece of music. Well, welcome to our program. I'm Greg Wheatley, and it is our privilege to welcome you to the Sound of Majesty today. The music of Bach has been delighting people for years, of course, and I was just thinking the other day about the life and work of Bach. I think that J.S. Bach would be quite surprised were he to come back today and find out how far and wide his fame has spread. From all appearances and all indications of history, he was simply a craftsman, obviously extremely gifted and talented, doing his work in his place and in his time. And as he signed so many of his works, SDG, Soli Deo Gloria, to God alone be glory, he was doing his work from all appearances simply routinely, going about it as one gifted by God and wanting to return those gifts in their best form to his Creator and his Redeemer. So what a wonderful testimony, I think, of a man who lived simply from all appearances, probably never knowing how many of us more than 200 years later would know his name and know his music. Well, we're glad you're with us. So we're going to turn next to the music of the St. Olaf Choir and a very familiar hymn, All Hail the Power of Jesus' Name. Paul, writing to the Philippians in chapter 2, beginning at verse 5, writes this: "Have this attitude in yourselves, which was also in Christ Jesus, who, although he existed in the form of God, did not regard equality with God a thing to be grasped, but emptied himself, taking the form of a bondservant, and being made in the likeness of men. And being found in appearance as a man, he humbled himself to become obedient to the point of death, even death on a cross. Therefore also God highly exalted him, and bestowed on him the name which is above every name, that at the name of Jesus every knee should bow, of those who are in heaven and on earth and under the earth, and that every tongue should confess that Jesus Christ is Lord, to the glory of God the Father."

The music of the St. Olaf Choir, directed by Anton Armstrong. All hail the power of Jesus' name. Here's Gerard Sundberg.

0: pianist Larry Dalton and his own arrangement and orchestration as well of Blessed Assurance, Jesus Is Mine, the National Philharmonic Orchestra of London, along with the late Larry Dalton. One of the wonderful things about Larry's music is such a freshness, for one thing, but you hear little snatches sometimes of classical composers. That one, of course, sounding a lot like perhaps a waltz or one of the triple meter movements of a classical symphony, perhaps. But such a wonderful depiction of that joyous text, Blessed Assurance, Jesus Is Mine. Well, a bit of a turn next as we go to something a little more subdued and a little more reflective. But this is we're going to hear Jesse Norman in just a moment. A traditional spiritual, A City Called Heaven. And we're actually going to hear Jesse Norman begin by quoting some of this text spoken and then singing it for us, completely unaccompanied. So a very reflective, poignant sort of rendition. Jesse Norman and A City Called Heaven.
1: I've come to this great land alone. I've heard of a city called heaven. I've heard of a city called heaven. And I started to make heaven my home.

0: Music from composer Joseph Akron, who lived from 1886 to 1943. We heard Ingolf Turban, violin, and Yasha Nemtsov, piano, and one of those from a recording called Hebrew Melodies. Well, this is The Sound of Majesty. If you're just joining us, I'm Greg Wheatley, and we're very glad you're with us today. We hope you'll stay with us. We have a brief break ahead of us, and then we'll be back with more music, including in our second portion today, the Sanctus from the well-loved and beautiful Fauré Requiem. We'll hear that among much other music when Sound of Majesty continues. Thanks for being with us. Stay tuned. We'll be right back.
1: This is John MacArthur with more Portraits of Grace. The first recorded sermon Jesus ever gave is the Sermon on the Mount. In it, Jesus presents the godly attributes which mark a true believer and inspire true happiness. We call them the Beatitudes. They teach that happiness is much more than favorable circumstances or pleasant emotions. As your life manifests the virtues of humility, repentance, gentleness, righteousness, mercy, purity of heart, and peace, you will experience happiness and a joy that even severe persecution can't destroy. If you haven't read the Beatitudes lately, may I suggest you turn to Matthew 5 and read them, and then pray for that level of happiness to be yours? This is John MacArthur praying you're continuing to be Portraits of Grace.

The Master's Touch, 98.7 DZFE, presenting Masters of Lasting Music and the Master of Everlasting Life.

Rodrigo Rodriguez on the guitar, along with the City of Prague Philharmonic Orchestra. This is My Father's World. Well, welcome to this second portion of The Sound of Majesty. I'm Greg Wheatley. You know, there's a lot of talk these days in some circles about whether a Christian should be an environmentalist or whether a Christian, what a Christian's relationship with our world, those things around us should be. Here is something that C.S. Lewis said that, as is always the case with Lewis, seems to go so to the core of the matter. This is actually part of his book called Miracles. And here is what C.S. Lewis writes. You must have tasted, however briefly, the pure water from beyond the world before you can be distinctly conscious of the hot, salty tang of nature's current. To treat her, that is nature, as God, or as everything, is to lose the whole pith and pleasure of her. Come out, look back, and then you will see this astonishing cataract of bears, babies, and bananas, this immoderate deluge of atoms, orchids, oranges, cancers, canaries, fleas, gases, tornadoes, and toads. How could you ever have thought that this was the ultimate reality? How could you ever have thought that it was merely a stage set for the moral drama of men and women? She is herself. Offer her neither worship nor contempt. Meet her and know her. If we are immortal, and if she is doomed, as the scientists tell us, to run down and die, we shall miss this half-shy and half-flamboyant creature, this ogress, this incorrigible fairy, this dumb witch. But the theologians tell us that she, that is nature, like ourselves, is to be redeemed. The vanity to which she was subjected was her disease, not her essence. She will be cured, but cured in character, not tamed, heaven forbid, nor sterilized. We shall still be able to recognize our old enemy, friend, playfellow, and foster mother, so perfected as to be not less, but more herself. And that, says Lewis, will be a merry meeting.

The setting of Leo Nestor, of that rather familiar old American hymn, I Will Arise and Go to Jesus. We heard the Valparaiso University Chorale, directed by Christopher Koch. Well, I promised you earlier a portion of the Fauré Requiem, and here it is. This is the Sanctus movement, Holy, Holy, Holy, from Gabriel Fauré's Requiem.

Wonderful French flute music from composer Henri Bussert. That was Mary Palchak flute, John Novacek piano, the Prelude and Scherzo, Opus 35. A nice follow-up to the French music from Gabriel Fauré right before that, his Sanctus from the Requiem. I'm Greg Wheatley. Thanks so much for being a part of things. We'll look forward to the next time we get together here in the Sound of Majesty.

0: The following is a presentation of Got Questions Ministries.
1: Is Jesus God? Did Jesus ever claim to be God? Jesus is never recorded in the Bible as saying the precise words, "I am God." That does not mean, however, that he did not proclaim that he is God. Take, for example, Jesus' words in John 10, verse 30, "I and the Father are one." We need only to look at the Jews' reaction to his statement to know that he was claiming to be God. They tried to stone him for this very reason. "You, a mere man, claim to be God," verse 33. The Jews understood exactly what Jesus was claiming, deity. Notice that Jesus does not deny his claim to be God. When Jesus declared, "I and the Father are one," he was saying that he and the Father are of one nature in essence. John 8, verse 58 is another example. Jesus declared, "I will tell you the truth. Before Abraham was born, I am." The response of the Jews who heard this statement was to take up stones to kill him for blasphemy, as the Mosaic law commanded them to do, Leviticus 24, verse 15. John reiterates the concept of Jesus' deity. "The Word was God, and the Word became flesh," John 1, verses 1 and 4. These verses clearly indicate that Jesus is God in the flesh. Acts 20, verse 28 tells us, "Be shepherds of the church of God, which he bought with his own blood." Who bought the church? The church of God, with his own blood, Jesus Christ. This verse declares that God purchased his church with his own blood. Therefore, Jesus is God. Thomas, the disciple, declared concerning Jesus, "My Lord and my God," John 20, verse 28. Jesus does not correct him. Titus 2, verse 13 encourages us to wait for the coming of our God and Savior, Jesus Christ. In Hebrews 1, verse 8, the Father declares of Jesus, "But about the Son, he says, 'Your throne, O God, will last forever and ever, and righteousness will be the scepter of your kingdom.'" The Father refers to Jesus as "O God," indicating that Jesus is indeed God. In Revelation, an angel instructed the Apostle John to only worship God, Revelation 19, verse 10. Several times in Scripture, Jesus receives worship, Matthew 2, verse 11, Matthew 28, verse 9, for example. He never rebukes people for worshiping him. If Jesus were not God, he would have told people to not worship him, just as the angel in Revelation did. There are many other verses and passages of Scripture that argue for Jesus' deity. The most important reason that Jesus has to be God is that if he is not God, his death would not have been sufficient to pay the penalty for the sins of the world. A created being, which Jesus would be if he were not God, could not pay the infinite penalty required for sin against an infinite God. Only God could pay such an infinite penalty. Only God could take on the sins of the world, die, and be resurrected, proving his victory over sin and death.
0: God Questions Ministry seeks to glorify the Lord Jesus Christ by providing biblical answers to today's questions. Online at gotquestions.org.
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pressure is mounting on the Cuban government. A U.S. aircraft carrier, the Nimitz, and its escort warships have now arrived in the southern Caribbean, they say as a show of force and not a prelude to military action.

Cubans are now spending as many as 22 hours a day without electricity. Fuel and food are in short supply. Protests on the rise. U.S. Secretary of State Marco Rubio, the son of Cuban immigrants himself, made a rare direct appeal to the Cuban people this week in Spanish. He pointed fingers at the Cuban government and said, "They caused this crisis by plundering billions of dollars and withholding the country's resources from the people." How long can the Cuban people survive without basic goods and services? How will this standoff end? Only the Lord knows, but in the meantime, we can do this. We can pray for the people of Cuba. Welcome to Haven Today. I'm David Wolin.

0: sharing the great story that's all about Jesus. Today, we're wrapping up a series called Growing in Assurance. And I hope this series has been a blessing to you. I was encouraged by a note from Norman M. from New Hampshire, who said, "These recent programs have been powerful. I'm thankful I have complete assurance and know your programs on assurance will help many." Well, thank you, Norman. And you know, I'd say the same. I have assurance of salvation, but the message of assurance is still a message my heart needs daily. Another way we might say this is that we need to preach the gospel to ourselves. The message of assurance is for all of us. We need reassurance that in Christ we are eternally secure and nothing can snatch us from His hand. That said, I know it's a reality that there are many, many professing believers, and without a doubt this describes people who are listening to this very program right now, who are struggling with their own assurance of salvation. And so I want to play here a little clip from Greg Gilbert, who I interviewed earlier in the week. And for the one who is struggling with assurance, this is what you need for the struggle.
1: Yeah, I would say what you need to do is give weight and attention to the promises of God and the truths of the gospel. It doesn't matter how long you've been a Christian. It doesn't matter how thoroughly you think you understand all that already. You need to give weight and attention to that by reading portions of the Bible that talk about it, by getting help from books that are written about those things. But you need to deepen your understanding of just how hopeless you are as a sinner. That's what causes so much of this assurance trouble, is that we want to help so bad, right? We want to contribute our 1%. And a lot of assurance is gained just by realizing that will never, ever happen.
0: Yeah.
1: And if you can get a hold of that, it'll cut the root of a whole lot of unassurance, because you'll quit trying to contribute to your own salvation.
0: That's Greg Gilbert, who wrote the incredibly insightful and helpful book called Assured. The subtitle is Discover Grace, Let Go of Guilt and Rest in Your Salvation. And this is for any Christian, not only those wrestling with their assurance. For all believers, this message will strengthen you, deepen your walk with Jesus, give you a deeper sense of that peace that passes understanding. That was my experience when I read this, a deeper sense of resting in Christ. And I would love for you to have more of that as well. This outstanding resource is our way of saying thank you for your gift of ministry support to Haven today. Would you respond now? And now we'll open up our time together with a beautiful song of praise. We've been saving this for the last day of the series. It's not the hymn, but a new song called Blessed Assurance. Here's City of Light.

reason we're not shaken or moved is not because we've grown so spiritually strong nothing can faze us. No, it's because the Lord Jesus is the strong one, and we're held steadfast by His hand. That was City of Light and Blessed Assurance. This is Haven Today. I'm David Wolin. You know, it's one thing to proclaim what we believe, what the Bible calls our confession of faith, by which we look to every promise of God and affirm that they are yes in Christ. This is where salvation begins, with a true profession of faith. But it's quite another thing to walk by faith through storm and fire, moments when our faith is really tested. And those moments do come. But praise God, most of our lives are not lived there. We most days live the normal Christian life, shaped by sitting under the preaching of the Word and in community with other believers who spur us on. We're shaped by the daily practices of reading God's Word and investing ourselves in prayer. All of these are good. All of these prepare us for the moments when trials come. And the Bible uses several metaphors to speak of such trials. One is the metaphor of storms. Another is fire. As Peter wrote, "Beloved, do not be surprised at the fiery trial when it comes upon you to test you, as though something strange were happening to you." When the storms of life and the fiery trials come, it is in these moments that our faith is authenticated. And the result, when the trial is over, is an even deeper assurance. These moments, when they come into our lives, it's always according to God's plan and at the time of His choosing. We are never outside His sovereign care and watchful eye, even when life hurts. I was thinking this week about how God reminded Job who it was who told the waters of the sea, "Thus far you shall come and no farther, and here shall your proud waves be stayed." Likewise, that same God says to our fiery trials, "Thus far you shall come and no farther." This is true. But in the moment of life's greatest trials, when we still see no end in sight, we have to hold on to something, don't we? Where do we turn? Where do we flee? Hopefully we've sung words like these often enough that they just come to mind unbidden. "Rock of ages, cleft for me, let me hide myself in thee." This also is a biblical picture, the cleft of the rock. We don't have the strength to stand strong against the stormy blast. I don't know about you, I've been weathering some storms this year, storms that have made me feel small and weak and helpless. But that's not a bad thing. Those are the true ingredients of faith. And the third verse of that great hymn says, "Nothing in my hand I bring, simply to the cross I cling. Naked come to thee for dress, helpless look to thee for grace. Foul I to the fountain fly, wash me, Savior, or I die." Well, today our final message in this series on assurance brings us to the book of Hebrews, which for me has become like a cherished friend over the years. Yes, there are some challenging passages and more than a few sober warnings, but it is filled with profound encouragement. How profound? Well, let's put it this way. Profound enough to fortify believers who knew they would face persecution and possibly death if they held steadfast to Christ. So how much assurance would you need if this were your situation today? What would you need to hear now? Well, you'll find it in the book of Hebrews, which is why through the storm and fire, this is such a great book to turn to. There's a nuance, though, which we sometimes miss when we open up Hebrews. It's not immediately apparent who the audience was or what the nature of their circumstances were. The reason it's called Hebrews is not only because it's so filled with quotations and allusions to the Old Testament, but also because the audience was clearly mostly Jewish Christians who had come out of Judaism to follow Christ. And there's a strong case to be made that Hebrews was written to the church in Rome, or at the very least, they were in a Roman context. And as new emperors came to power, especially Nero, persecution dialed up for Christ followers. In the Roman Empire, Judaism had become a recognized religion and was therefore protected.
So Jews would not have expected to be persecuted for practicing their faith, at least not at this time. But Christians were beginning to be persecuted for gathering together and for worshiping Christ. That's why so much of Hebrews speaks to the insufficiency of the old Mosaic law now that the new covenant had been established through the cross of Christ. The true and perfect high priest had come and become the once and for all sacrifice. And that's why retreating back into the apparent safety of Judaism would in fact be the greatest peril imaginable for them, because doing that would be to turn their backs on Jesus and effectively to renounce their faith. And the first 9 chapters of Hebrews strongly makes this point, establishing Christ as the fulfillment of all that came before, that his high priesthood is forever and his sacrifice is eternally effective. In Christ's death and resurrection, all our sins, past, present, and future, are fully covered and forgiven. And now, with all of this established, we come to verse 19 in chapter 10 of Hebrews, and I'll read through verse 23, and then we'll circle back and examine the argument more closely. It says, "Therefore, brothers, since we have confidence to enter the holy places by the blood of Jesus, by the new and living way that he opened for us through the curtain, that is, through his flesh, and since we have a great high priest over the house of God, let us draw near with a true heart in full assurance of faith, with our hearts sprinkled clean from an evil conscience and our bodies washed with pure water. Let us hold fast to the confession of our hope without wavering, for he who promised is faithful." Well, there are 2 things this passage tells us, 2 things that we have. The first is we have confidence. But what kind of confidence? It's the kind that is confident to enter into holy places. In fact, the holy place. The author of Hebrews elaborates on that by saying it's through the curtain. It's an allusion to the most holy place, the Holy of Holies in the temple. It's the place where the high priest was supposed to enter only once a year to sprinkle blood on the mercy seat of the Ark of the Covenant. By this, symbolically under the Old Covenant, atonement was being made for all the sin, even the unknown sins of God's people. But it was a terrifying place to go. Perhaps those high priests would think back to the man named Uzzah who reached out and touched the ark when it was being transported back to Jerusalem in the time of David, and he was struck dead on the spot by God because he had treated as common that which is holy, namely the Ark of the Covenant. And so the high priest would tie a rope around his ankle just in case he in some way approached God in an unworthy manner. That way, others could drag his body out. But the Holy of Holies was pointing to something far greater and more ultimate. It was pointing to the place behind the spiritual veil, as it were, where the presence of God dwells in heaven and where sinful humanity cannot go. So if the high priest could not enter confidently into that place, which symbolically points to the presence of God, what would that mean for people?

like you and me, if we were to dare approaching the presence of God. To the Jewish mind, what Hebrews says here is mind-blowing. Unlike those high priests, we can enter boldly with confidence. And the reason we can do that is because of the blood of Jesus shed for us. The writer calls it a new and living way. He says it's through his flesh, Christ's flesh, torn into by the nails, the thorns, and the spear, and likewise, the veil in the temple torn into. Well, the way to God has now been opened for sinners like us who are cleansed by the blood of Christ through faith, and therefore we have great confidence. And secondly, we have a great high priest over the house of God. Think about the way that you walk into someone else's house. Typically, you'll know at least one person in that house, and if you're invited and that person is home, then you can enter knowing that you're welcome. Well, Christ, our high priest, is alive and well. He is in the presence of God and welcomes us in. But of course, it's much better than that, because we're not just invited guests, we're adopted children. So we can enter into God's presence like children entering their own house without hesitation, confidently. And since this is true, Hebrews 10 then invites us to do two things. First, it says, let us draw near with a true heart in full assurance of faith. We've been talking about assurance of faith this week. So often when a Christian struggles with assurance, it's because of a deep struggle with sin. And they're plagued with a guilty conscience that gives them no rest. They feel as though they're still in their sins. But if you're in Christ, this passage is reminding you that this simply is not true. Here's what the sacrifice of Christ on the cross has done for your sinful heart and mine. This is verse 22. Our hearts are sprinkled clean from an evil conscience, and it says our bodies washed with pure water, probably inviting us to remember the baptism that accompanied our profession of faith. But think further about this double statement, heart and body. This is all of a person, inside and out, both washed clean. Remember what Jesus said about the hypocrisy of the Pharisees, how they were like whitewashed tombs, a sparkling white exterior, but on the inside, full of rot and death. Well, in Christ, even such a Pharisee, if he came to faith in Christ, would be cleansed inside and out. You and I don't do this for ourselves. It is not based on our success at obedience. No, it's based on Christ and his perfect record. So we take our eyes off of ourselves and even off of the sins with which we still struggle. And it's not that we don't need to resist sin, but we do that by looking to Christ. And it's with our eyes fixed on him, confident in his shed blood, that we can draw near with full assurance, knowing we belong to him and we belong in his presence. And finally, it says, let us hold fast to the confession of our hope. This is a phrase repeated in Hebrews, hold fast. And one place it appears is probably familiar. We who have fled to Christ as our refuge, it says this in chapter 6, we have a strong encouragement to hold fast to the hope set before us. We have this as a sure and steadfast anchor of the soul. And our anchor has gone before us. It actually says this in chapter 6, that our anchor enters into the inner place behind the curtain. Same picture, the holiest of holies, the presence of God. The point being, we're tethered to Christ, our anchor, by faith. We hold fast to him even as he holds fast to us, and he secures us like an anchor. We're like a boat slowly being pulled toward the place where the anchor has been dropped. And one day, with absolute certainty, we can know this with confidence. Where Christ has gone, we one day also will be. And so, we hold fast.

That was Michael O'Brien, and He Will Hold Me Fast. This is Haven Today. I'm David Wolin. And here's the reality. Christian assurance rests not on how you or I feel day to day, but on what Christ has done. Yes, we're called to hold fast to our confession, but if your grip is weak, don't panic. He's also holding on to you. And like a child holding on to the hand of a parent, even if your grip is weak, His grip is so strong. Nothing will ever separate you from Him or break His grip on you. But sometimes we do need assurance, maybe reassurance. And as we heard today, the church throughout the ages has needed that. And so do we. And Greg Gilbert's book is a tremendous resource. It's simply called Assured. And we'd love to get this into your hands. It's our way of saying thank you for your gift of support to Haven Today. We would not be on the air without friends like you standing with us. So would you make your gift today? I'm David Wolin. Won't you come back again next time? We'll be keeping it all about Jesus. It's the great story here on Haven Today.

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Bryden Thompson conducted the Philharmonia in the Commodo from Malcolm Arnold's Four Irish Dances. Next, the Adagio, second movement of Paganini's Violin Concerto in E minor.

Soloist Salvatore Accardo performed with the London Philharmonic Orchestra in the Adagio from Paganini's Violin Concerto in E minor. Next, the Andante third movement of Glazunov's Symphony No. 3 in D.

0: Vladimir Fedoseyev conducted the Tchaikovsky Symphony Orchestra of Moscow Radio in the Andante Third Movement of Glazunov's Symphony No. 3 in D. We continue with the Largo from Vivaldi's Concerto Movement for Cello in D Minor RV-538, followed by the Andante from Mozart's Piano Quartet in G Minor K-478.
1: This is Max MacLean. If sin condemns us to a life of misery, how are we saved from this terrible dilemma? Listen to the Bible from Romans 7 and 8. So I find this law at work. When I want to do good, evil is right there with me. For in my inner being I delight in God's law, but I see another law at work in the members of my body, waging war against the law of my mind and making me a prisoner of the law of sin at work within my members. What a wretched man I am! Who will rescue me from this body of death? Thanks be to God, through Jesus Christ our Lord, there is now no condemnation for

0: truly met in us, who do not live according to the sinful nature, but according to the Spirit. Those who live according to the sinful nature have their minds set on what that nature desires. But those who live in accordance with the Spirit have their minds set on what the Spirit desires. The mind of sinful man is death, but the mind controlled by the Spirit is life and peace. The sinful mind is hostile to God. It does not submit to God's law, nor can it do so. Those controlled by the sinful nature cannot please God. You, however, are controlled not by the sinful nature, but by the Spirit, if the Spirit of God lives in you. And if anyone does not have the Spirit of Christ, he does not belong to Christ. But if Christ is in you, your body is dead because of sin, yet your spirit is alive because of righteousness. And if the Spirit of him who raised Jesus from the dead is living in you, he who raised Christ from the dead will also give life to your mortal bodies through his Spirit who lives in you. From Romans 7 and 8, listen to the Bible. It's great for the soul.
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Grace and peace to you in the name of Jesus Christ. This is the Bach Cantata of the Week, a survey of Johann Sebastian Bach's peerless body of sacred cantatas. At the Church of St. Thomas in Leipzig, as was standard throughout Protestant Germany, the cantata took its place in the liturgy of the main worship service every Sunday. It was a servant of the Word, granting artistic insight and emotive power to the week's lectionary readings from Scripture, which were the soul of the service. Our presentation of the Bach cantatas will follow the progress of the lectionary approximately, not strictly. Nonetheless, I hope you can join us regularly each week to fully appreciate the riches of the music and the even richer Scripture which it adorns. Thanks for joining me, Tiffany, on DCFE's Bach Cantata.

The sixth Sunday after Easter, that is, the first Sunday following the Ascension, brings us to the Cantata 44, a response to the circumstances described in the Gospel of John after the Ascension. Jesus, as usual, minces no words and tells his disciples exactly what to expect. John 15:26 to chapter 16, verse 4. But when the Helper comes, whom I will send to you from the Father, the Spirit of truth, who proceeds from the Father, he will bear witness about me. And you also will bear witness, because you have been with me from the beginning. I have said all these things to you to keep you from falling away. They will put you out of the synagogues. Indeed, the hour is coming when whoever kills you will think he is offering a service to God. And they will do these things because they have not known the Father, nor me. But I have said these things to you, that when their hour comes, you may remember that I told them to you. I did not say these things to you from the beginning, because I was with you. Great persecution is coming for those who cling to right teaching. But greater still, as always, is God's comfort. And we will hear those aspects set against each other in the Cantata 44. Bach begins with a high drama of John 16, verse 2. Sie werden euch in die Bahn tun. They will put you out of the synagogues, or put you under banishment. Indeed, the hour is coming when whoever kills you will think he is offering services to God. This is set as an ominous tenor-based duet that leads directly into a thorny chromatic chorus. The third movement, alto aria, is understandably a doleful piece featuring a lamenting oboe part. Christians must be true disciples of Christ on earth. They wait for him at all times until they happily undergo martyrdom, exile, and bitter pain. We approach the crux of the cantata in the fourth movement, a bare tenor chorale underpinned by a jagged, unpredictable bass line. Brilliant setting for the text, the narrow path is full of trouble that I shall follow to heaven. But, and this is a turning point, we hear in the following bass recitative, the Antichrist, the great monster, seeks with sword and fire to persecute the members of Christ, since their teachings are against him. He makes it appear that his deeds must be pleasing to God. However, Christians must resemble palm fronds, which, when laden, only climb higher. The sixth movement is a small gem, full of vivid word painting and comfort. The soprano sings, God watches over his church. For even though the storms rage, and up, up, up the music goes on blustering eddies, yet after the winds of trouble, the sun of joy soon smiled. A stanza from a Fleming chorale seals a cantata. Therefore take hold of yourself, my soul, and trust only in him who has created you. This performance to be led by Sigiswald Kirken.

0: Indeed, there will be affliction for the Christian who clings to God's truth and his commandments. But take hold of yourself, my soul. Trust only him who has created you. And listen to the final lines. Let it go how it goes. Your Father in the heights knows the wisdom of all matters. And there, friends, is a source of our peace, however tumultuous the times. Bach's Cantata 44 is Sie werden euch in die Bahn tun. They will put you under banishment. Our performance featured soprano Siri Thornhill, alto Petra Noskaeva, tenor Christoph Gentz, bass Jan van der Kraben, and La Petite Band under Sigiswald Kirken. We'll hear more of Bach's music after the break. I'm Tiffany, and this is DZFE's Bach Cantata of the Week.
1: When you have a big need, God can seem far, far away. That's because your need is so close to you, blocking your vision of everything else, including God. When that happens, it's time to step back and get a new perspective. Over and over in the Old Testament, we read God's words that by his mighty hand and outstretched arm, he did something for his people. Whether it was to free them from slavery or foreign oppressor, God said he would reach out his arm and act on their behalf. That leads us to ask, how long is God's arm anyway? Honestly, I don't know the answer, but I can assure you that based on what God's word tells us, it is long enough to meet the need in your life that right now seems so enormous to you. The prophet Isaiah said, "Surely the arm of the Lord is not too short to save." Those words were written by the man who saw the Lord with his own eyes. If Isaiah says the Lord's arm is long enough, and he was an eyewitness, then we can trust his testimony. While Job was facing overwhelming difficulties, his friend Elihu told him that God is beyond our understanding and beyond our reach. From a human standpoint, that is true. We certainly cannot reach up to heaven to bring God down to us. But even though our arms aren't long enough to reach God, his mighty arm is long enough to reach down to us and lift us from the pit of our neediness. Jeremiah wrote, "Sovereign Lord, you have made the heavens and the earth by your great power and outstretched arm. Nothing is too hard for you." Friend, that includes your need. Take heart from the fact that absolutely nothing is too hard for the God of creation, whose mighty hand and outstretched arm reaches down to where you live.

We turn next to one of Bach's most personal early works, the Capriccio in B-flat major, written around 1704 when Bach was barely 20. His older brother, Johann Jakob, was leaving to join the Swedish army, and the piece is a report of his departure, the friends who try to talk him out of going, the lament at the farewell, and finally, the clatter of the departing coach. Pianist Josef Banovetz performs Bach's BWV 992, Capriccio in B-flat major, on the departure of a beloved brother.

Bach's Capriccio in B-flat major, On the Departure of a Beloved Brother, BWV 992. We heard pianist Josef Bonavetz. From Bach's Kirchen era comes a double violin concerto in D minor. The solo parts are a masterly demonstration of counterpoint, and the slow middle movement in particular has moved listeners for three centuries. Violinists Pinkas Zuckerman and Jim Midori perform with Zuckerman also conducting the St. Paul Chamber Orchestra.

Violinists Pincus Zuckerman and Midori, together with the St. Paul Chamber Orchestra under Zuckerman, bringing us the Concerto in D Minor for two violins of Johann Sebastian Bach. And that is our program, Bach Cantata of the Week. Thanks for listening with me, Tiffany. Have a blessed week. And join me again next time as we continue to explore Bach's body of sacred cantatas. 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

Imagine being hired to curse a nation. From Moody Bible Institute, this is Today in the Word, and I'm John Gager sharing today's devotional reading. King Balak of Moab had hired the

Prophet Balaam. Now, don't get those names confused. There's King Balak and the prophet Balaam. So, Balaam has been hired to curse Israel as they encamped in the wilderness. Three times, Balak positioned Balaam on different mountains, desperate for him to pronounce judgment on God's people. But each time, instead of the curses he desired, blessings would flow from Balaam's lips. Balak's plan was a dismal failure. In Balaam's final attempt from Mount Peor, he delivers his most beautiful oracle yet. When Balaam looked out and saw Israel encamped tribe by tribe, the Spirit of God came upon him, and he saw Israel not through human eyes, but through God's eyes. His words in Numbers 24, verse 5, capture this divine perspective. Today in the Word we read, "How beautiful are your tents, Jacob, your dwelling places, Israel." This wasn't mere flattery. I mean, Israel had recently worshipped the golden calf, grumbled against Moses, and would soon fall into idolatry with the Moabites. Even so, God saw beauty in his covenant people. Balaam continued, "Like valleys, they spread out, like gardens beside a river, like aloes planted by the Lord, like cedars beside the waters." The prophecy reaches its climax with this messianic promise. "I see him, but not now. I behold him, but not near. A star

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1: Welcome to Early Music Now. We are celebrating spring with music about flowers, gardens, and bees. We'll hear pieces by John Wilby, Ludwig Zenfel, and James Oswald. I'm Sarah Schneider. Very pleased you're here today. Let's get started with music by Alessandro Scarlatti. His oratorio Il Giardino di Rose, or The Rose Garden, was first performed in Rome in April of 1707. At that time, there was a papal decree in effect banning the performance of opera, while dramatic sacred works were allowed. Scarlatti's oratorio is an allegory of faith and spiritual triumph, set in a symbolic rose garden. Here's Accademia Byzantina, directed by Ottavio Dantone.

That was music by Alessandro Scarlatti, and it was performed by Accademia Bizantina, directed by Ottavio Dantone. The overture to the oratorio, The Rose Garden. We'll hear two sacred pieces on the theme of flowers now, starting with Ego Flos Campi by Jacobus Clemens Non Papa. The text reads, I am a flower of the field and a lily of the valley. As a lily among the thorns, so is my beloved among the daughters. This performance features Stile Antico. After that, we'll hear fretwork with an arrangement of a five-part motet by Ludwig Zentfel called Ave Rosa Sine Spinis, Hail, Rose Without Thorns.

That was a performance by Fretwork of a five-part motet by Ludwig Zenfel called Ave Rosa Sine Spinis. And before that, the members of Stile Antico brought us a performance of Ego Flos Campi by Jacobus Clemens Non Papa. Our next set includes secular love songs where flowers take center stage. I'll start with O Rosa Bella by John Beddingham, and follow it up with Queen of Flowers by Alexander Agricola.

0: from a CD called The Rose, the Lily, and the Whortleberry, Medieval Gardens, sung by the Orlando Consort. That was I Vaghi Fiori, a madrigal by Jacques Arcadelt, and the text reads, "The lovely flowers and amorous branches and the grass and the air give delight to others." You're listening to Early Music Now. I'm Sarah Schneider. So glad to have you along.
1: You wouldn't trust a doctor who performed a checkup based only on outward appearances.
2: "Well, you look pretty healthy to me. Let's not run any tests."
3: "Well, thanks."
1: If your cholesterol is high or there's blockage in your arteries, you need to know. You want some tests to determine what's happening on the inside. Should we be any less concerned about our spiritual heart condition? We all have a history of spiritual heart disease. It's not what's on the outside that counts. We need to let God examine us on the inside and diagnose those things we can't see for ourselves. Jesus came to do radical heart surgery, to cleanse and transform us from the inside out by the power of His death and resurrection. Why not make an appointment with the great physician? Let Him examine your heart in the light of His Word. With Seeking Him, I'm Nancy DeMoss Wagmuth.
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0: Later in the show, we'll hear instrumental suites named after flowers by James Oswald. But first, a work from the 15th century by a mysterious composer from the Low Countries named Johannes Pulois. Flowers like roses and lilies were used as metaphors for the Virgin Mary during the Middle Ages and Renaissance, and that's the case in this Marian hymn called Flos

Dispina. A flower is brought forth from a thorn, and the flower of flowers is made fecund with dew sent from heaven. We'll hear the Bajwa consort, directed by Andrew Kirkman.

A motet honoring the Virgin Mary called Flos de Spina. It was written by Johannes Poulois, and we heard the Bachois Consort, directed by Andrew Kirkman. Thanks for being here for Early Music Now.

just heard a couple of pieces by an English madrigalist from the late Renaissance named John Wilby. Flora gave me fairest flowers and sweet honey-sucking bees. And those works were performed by E. Fagiolini. Music by a Scottish composer named James Oswald is next on Early Music Now. He was born in 1710 and in his 20s had established himself as a cellist, dancing master, and composer. He moved to London, became friends with musicologist Charles Burney, and opened his own music publishing house while continuing to compose. Eventually, he was named chamber composer to King George III and died a wealthy man. Oswald composed 96 sonatas for small chamber ensemble that he called Airs for the Seasons. Many contained features of Scottish folk music, like plaintive airs and jigs, but you can also hear the influence of Italian and French music. The suites are named after flowers like cowslip, narcissus, and crocus. Let's hear selections from Oswald's Airs for the Seasons, performed by Resonanza Baroque Ensemble.

We heard selections from Airs for the Seasons by James Oswald, played by Resonanza Baroque Ensemble. We have time for one more piece on early music now. This is a Sephardic song from Turkey called La Rosa Enflorece, The Rose Blooms in the Month of May. My soul is melancholy with the pain of love. We'll hear Texas Early Music Project and tenor Daniel Johnson, who is also artistic director of TEMP.

La Rosa Enflorece, a Sephardic song from Turkey, performed by tenor Daniel Johnson and members of Texas Early Music Project. 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I'm Sarah Schneider, very pleased you were able to join me today, and until next time.

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0: Perhaps the most common question that arises amid our suffering is, why? Dr. R.C. Sproul tackles this difficult issue in a classic lecture series, Surprised by Suffering.
1: The following message is a presentation of Ligonier Ministries, home of the radio program Renewing Your Mind with R.C. Sproul.
2: When I was in seminary, we had a professor who was, to use the contemporary jargon of the teenager, he was awesome. His erudition and acumen were so extraordinary that we lived in daily intimidation of this man. And I was convinced by the time I was a senior that this man knew all there was to know about theology, and then some. Well, I have to say, of course, after that, I went on to graduate school myself and into an academic vocation where, after being exposed to higher level of intellectual research, I was less and less impressed by the brilliance of all these people with their credentials, except with one occasion. The more I studied the theology, the more impressed I became with this one particular man, and realized that I could study this science for the rest of my life and a couple of more lifetimes and wouldn't know what he knows right now on his fingernail. And so I had this kind of confidence in a man's ability, and one day after class I went up to him and I said, Professor so-and-so, I said, can I ask you a question? He said, what? I said, what's heaven like? I just, by this point, I assumed that he had been there, and He could give me a running commentary on the every nook and cranny of the afterlife. And he just smiled at me and gave me some assignments to read and so on. And he wasn't able to tell me because he had never been there. And it's really somewhat sad that so much of the scripture is vague and shadowy about what actually is on the other side. And I suspect part of the reason for that vagueness is that the scripture gives us a studied ambiguity because there is going to be a radical change in our natures from what we experience in this world and what we will experience in the world to come. Paul articulates that in his letter to the Corinthians when he says that he uses the analogy, incidentally, that Plato used, the analogy of the seed. Where for a seed to give life, to germinate first, it must decay and rot and die in the ground before it can be transformed into a new substance of vitality. And so the apostle says, we are sown in dishonor and we're raised in honor. We're sown a corruptible body and we're raised incorruptible, and this mortal must put on immortality. And he gives this contrast between the present order of things and the future order of things. And so the keynote there, ladies and gentlemen, is that at death we will undergo a change.

0: just as Jesus, when he returned from the grave, was different. There were those who didn't recognize him immediately. He came with what was called a spiritual body, an immortal body, a resurrection body. Now, what is that? We can only speak of it in terms of analogy. But ladies and gentlemen, as much discontinuity that the Bible indicates will take place between this world and the world to come, as much change as we'll undergo, that change will not be total and absolute. Because there will still be a continuity, a continuation of our personal identities. So that I'll be able to recognize you, you'll be able to recognize me, and you know, you wonder about now. When I go to heaven, how old will I be? How much will I weigh in this new experience? Will this new body that is not corruptible and immortal and everything, I trust it won't be overweight. How old will it be? Will I have all my hair back and all of that? And what about children who die? Will they remain infants for eternity? Or will they learn and have maturity? These are the kinds of questions that the Bible doesn't answer in any detail. But it simply tells us at the beginning these two things, that there will be a radical change, but the change will not be so radical as to eliminate our identity and our continuity of existence. But what will it be like there? Somebody just handed me a cartoon this morning, and two little guys walking down the street, and their hands are on their pockets, and they're having a very profound philosophical discussion. And the one little guy says to the other little guy, the way I figure it, heaven's a place with no baths, no girls, and no vegetables. 2 out of 3 ain't bad, huh? But if there are no girls, I don't want to go. You can keep the vegetables, Dr. Levin. Blaise Pascal, the French philosopher, said that of all of the creatures on this planet, man is at the same time the creature of the highest grandeur and the creature of the lowest misery. This is what Pascal described as the paradox of man. And he said, our grandeur is located in our ability to think and to imagine, to dream, to envision, and to project our thoughts. And he says that it's possible for human beings to think in such creative categories that we can imagine a life far better than we are able to experience in this world. That's a reflection of our grandeur. And at the same time, he said, it's a manifestation of our misery, because the misery is in this, that as wonderful as we can imagine what life could be under certain conditions, we are not able to make it happen. There is nobody in this room, there's nobody hearing my voice right now, who cannot anticipate or imagine a better life than you presently enjoy. You may have all the money that you feel that you ever need, but you're lacking in health. Or you may have all the health and all the money, but you've lost love. There is no one in this world who is totally 100% satisfied and fulfilled. We can all imagine a better life than we presently enjoy. That's why so many of the skeptical psychiatrists and philosophers of the 19th century looked at the concept of heaven and say, well, that's obviously a human psychological invention. It's wish projection, wish fulfillment. Now, along the lines of Pascal's thinking, he said, nobody wants to anticipate a meaningless life, and so we conjure up for ourselves this wonderful, happy hunting ground, this Valhalla, this place where we go, where all the bad things of life are eliminated. Well, you know, even at that, our speculative and creative abilities run up against barriers. Somebody once said to me, he said, you try to imagine the most incredible situation that you can experience and think about experiencing that situation forever. What you have just described is hell. You know, doing only one thing, or the thing that you think would give you the most happiness, and do it and do it and do it and do it. Sooner or later, you'd get bored, and certainly after 10,000 years, you'd be tired of it. So none of us can really anticipate what eternal life would be like. But the scripture does give us one little bit of an inside glimpse of the other side. The glimpse takes place in the context of a type of literature that is highly imaginative. It's called apocalyptic literature. It's visionary literature, where we're told at the beginning of the book of Revelation that the Apostle John, who is in exile on the island of Patmos, has a mystical experience where he is in the spirit in a type of ecstatic religious orbit. And in this experience, he gets a glimpse into the future and to the inner workings of heaven itself. And he's instructed by the Christ who appears to him that the sayings that he is about to hear and the vision he is about to see is true and faithful, and Christ commands him, write it down. He's told to write it down for the benefit of the people like you and me who weren't there but who are to participate in this vision. And at the end of this lengthy view into the future that is given to the apostle, we come to the 21st chapter in which John writes these words. And then I saw a new heaven and a new earth, for the first earth and the first heaven had passed away, and there was no longer any sea. Now, let's just stop right there. That's strange, isn't it? That the announcement of the appearance of the new heaven and the new earth. Incidentally, that creates all kinds of theological speculations. Does that mean that God is going to utterly destroy and annihilate this order and create brand new one from scratch? I don't think so. Because the idea that we encounter in Scripture from the Old Testament all the way through the New is that there's something wrong with this world order. There's something rotten about this world. You're not going to get an argument about that, are you? And what redemption is all about is not the annihilation of this planet, but the redemption of it. Paul tells us that the whole creation groans together in travail, awaiting the redemption of the sons of men. But that in the process of redeeming this planet, God puts the planet through a crucible. He puts it through the refiner's fire. And it goes through crushing pain to come out the other side into purity. And John sees the end product. He says, I saw the new heaven and the new earth coming down. And there was no more sea. Now, again, we read that from the vantage point of 20th century English-speaking people, as Americans, in fact, and we say, wait a minute, if heaven doesn't have an ocean, I'm not sure I want to go there, because I save my money every year and my time to go to the seashore, to go to Florida, or wherever I'm going to go, because I love the ocean. There's something fascinating about the sea to us. It's in our literature, it's in our history. I mentioned Herman Melville. You remember Moby Dick? Call me Ishmael, he said, whenever I'm encountering grief and sorrow and sadness, or I find myself inadvertently following along behind a funeral procession, what does Ishmael say? I'm drawn inexorably to the sea. We have this view of the sea as the place of recreation, of the place of adventure, of the place of joy, but not the Jew. Think of the Jewish nation. That tiny little strip of real estate that joined Africa and Asia. separated between the Mediterranean and the desert. And in that land of arid wilderness, there is a ribbon that goes right down the center of Palestine. And at the top of that ribbon, there's a circle. And at the bottom of that ribbon, there is a circle. It's the lifeline of Israel that goes from the Sea of Galilee down to the Dead Sea. And that little ribbon that transverses the nation is called the River Jordan. Over here is the Mediterranean, and the coast is extremely rocky, so that in antiquity the Jewish people never developed a sea trade. The only thing the sea meant to them is the place the Philistines lived, and they used to come in there as marauders and destroy the Jews, or the sea traders that came in off the sea, or the violent storms that came off the Mediterranean, like the one that shakes up the Sea of Galilee when Jesus is with his disciples at night and they're threatened by the boats capsizing. Everything about the sea to the Jew was bad. And so in Jewish poetry, in Jewish literature, the sea becomes the symbol of chaos, of the threatening darkness. Going all the way back to Genesis 1, in the beginning, God created the heaven and the earth, and the heavens and the earth was without form and void, and darkness was upon what? The face of the deep. There's that foreboding sense of ominous terror that is associated symbolically to the Jew with the sea. The positive image for the Jew isn't the sea. It's the river. Listen to the psalmist. The sea roars and is troubled. God is our refuge and our strength, a very present help in times of trouble. And though the mountains be, you know, shaken in the air and be carried into the midst of the sea, nevertheless, what? There is a river, the streams whereof make glad the city of God, the habitat of the Most High. The contrast there between ocean and river, between salt water and fresh water, the well, the spring, the river, in the history of a desert people are the positive symbols of life. And so when he sees heaven, he sees to his joy, there's no sea there. That means there's no chaos. There's nothing threatening the joy of his existence. I saw the New Jerusalem, the holy city, coming down out of heaven from God, prepared as a bride, beautifully dressed for her husband. What a marriage procession. Talk about a marriage gown, as we see what the adornment of the New Jerusalem will be like. It certainly far exceeds anything that any earthly bride has ever dreamed of wearing. And I heard a loud voice from the throne saying, now the dwelling of God is with men, and he will live with them, and they will be his people, and God himself will be with them and be their God. When Jesus was born, he was named Emmanuel, which meant God with us. When John says, in the beginning was the Word, and the Word was with God, and the Word was God, and the Word became flesh and dwelt among us, he used the language of tenting. The literal meaning of the text is, he pitched his tent in our midst. Again, for a nomadic people, to have the Creator not isolated and remote and removed from his experience, absent to his daily life, but to have his tent right next to him. The tabernacle was called the tent of meeting, the place where the Jewish people would come to enter into the presence of God. But ladies and gentlemen, you know as well as I know that one of the most profound experiences of our humanity in this world is not a sense of the immediate presence of God. Even in the life of the most spiritual and devout person, that life is experienced more by a sense of the absence of God than of the presence of God. I think perhaps we've had just enough experience with the presence of God to long after it and to yearn for it, for its permanence. But right now it's fleeting, transient, inconsistent, unstable. But now, as John says, that that moment will come where God will be in the midst of his people permanently. First thing he will do, listen, he will wipe every tear from their eyes. And there will be no more death or mourning or crying or pain. For the old order of things has passed away. When I was a little kid, I told you about this uncle that was rather tough on me, and he lived in our house, and he wanted me to be a man, and so if I would start to sniffle or cry as a little boy, he'd boot me in the seat of the pants and send me outside, you know. He said, "You're not allowed to cry. This one kid up the street used to beat me up," and I'd come home and my uncle would see me crying. He said, "If you come back here crying again, I'm going to give you something to cry about." And oh, that was a big issue in my house, whether or not little boys were allowed to cry. But sometimes my uncle would go to work, and I would get myself in a peck of trouble when I was 4 years old, and somebody beat me up, and I'd come home, and I'd be crying, and my mother would be there with her apron in the kitchen. And when I would cry, not only would she talk to me to bring me comfort, but what she would do, she would take the corner of her apron and she would bend over and she would wipe away my tears with her apron. Have you ever done that to somebody? I had a friend who was dying of cancer. He was in the final days of cancer in New England about 20 years ago. And when I visited him in the hospital, there was nothing I could do except read the scripture to him and pray and take ice and put it on his lips. And in his final hours, when the tear would begin to escape from his eye, I could just reach over and wipe that tear away. Do you know that there's probably no gesture that a human being can make that is more intimate than wiping a tear away? You think about the communication that takes place when one human being touches another human being in the face to remove a tear. When my mother did that to me, somehow everything would be all right. And my smile would come back on my face, the tears, as I've stopped that sobbing and that involuntary sniffing and so on, the tears would be gone. But ladies and gentlemen, they always came back. And I'd have to go to her apron again and again and again and again. But what John sees here is that when God Almighty descends from heaven and comes to his people, the first thing he's going to do is wipe away your tears. And when he wipes away your tears, they are wiped away forever. There'll be no more crying. There'll be no more pain. There'll be no more reason to express this kind of hurt, because he says, in heaven, no death, no mourning, no sickness, no tears. See, we can't conceive of that because we've never lived in any environment for 5 minutes that was free of death and pain and sickness and mourning and tears. But that's the future that God promises to his people. There'll be no more death or mourning or crying or pain, for the old order of things has passed away. And he who was seated on the throne said something. Notice this, that this announcement does not come from a philosopher on a podium or a beggar on the street, but it comes from one who is seated upon the throne, and the throne upon which he is sitting is the throne of cosmic authority. This is a pronouncement from the King of the Kings and from the Lord of the Lords. He says, "Behold, I am making everything new." Write it down, for these words are trustworthy and true. For I have done it. I am the Alpha and the Omega, the beginning and the end, and to him who is thirsty, I will give the drink without cost from the spring of the water of life. Then the vision continues of the seven angels who had the seven bowls and so on, came and said to me, "Come and I will show you the bride, the wife of the Lamb." And he carried me away in the spirit to a mountain great and high and showed me the holy city, Jerusalem, coming down out of heaven from God. And it shone with the glory of God, and its brilliance was like that of a precious jewel, like jasper, clear as crystal. It had a great high wall with 12 gates and 12 angels. And then he goes and gives us this vivid description of this heavenly city that measures as a cube, and it's 1,500 miles across the city. It's only 1,000 miles across Texas. Can you imagine a city that measures four square, 1,500 miles by 1,500 miles by 1,500 miles? Obviously, the mileage and the math here is symbolic. It's the furlong times 12 is what it is in the New Testament. That is, that this city is enormous in its scope. Have you ever been to Palestine? Have you ever been to Israel? How many people here have ever been to Jerusalem? One of the most breathtaking aspects of experiencing modern-day Jerusalem is it's like being transported in a time machine, isn't it? Being hurried back to the past, you go. When we came into Jerusalem, we came at night, and the walls of the old city were illumined by floodlights. And I had this experience of seeing the old walls, and they are 75 feet high, and on the corner of the old wall of Jerusalem, these massive stones of King Herod are there, 75 feet high. And then the language of the Bible, a city set upon a hill cannot be hid. It jumps out at you. And then you go and you visit the old city, and they take you through the tour of the corner of the temple that survived. And they show you this hole down into the ground, and they show you that they run this long stake down into this hole that measures another 75 feet that's now underground, that have been covered by the sands of the time. And then you realize that in Jesus' day, when Jesus would come over the crest of the hill from Bethany and look at this city, he saw a city whose walls were 150 feet high. And that, as amazing it is to us today, it was even more amazing. Well, that's nothing compared to the walls of the New Jerusalem that comes from heaven, whose gates are of pearl. And every precious stone is described as being part of the allure and the adornment of this city. And we're told that the streets are of gold. You've heard of pearly gates and streets of gold. You may not appreciate that, but I lived in Pittsburgh that has the worst pothole problem in the world. But the gold of the streets of heaven has no pothole. It's perfect in its refinement. And it says that the gold is translucent, and that the basic image of this place is one of unveiled light. And he goes on to tell us that if you go into this new Jerusalem, the Jerusalem that every Jew longs for, Zion, even to this day, the Jew longs for the day that he can celebrate the Passover, not at home or in the synagogue, but that he can do it in the holy city. And so the tradition, the rite is what? At the end of the celebration, now he would say to his friend, "Next year in Jerusalem." He wants to go to the temple. Then all of a sudden you read in here that John is told, but in the new Jerusalem, there is no temple. And there's no sun, and there's no moon, and there's no street lights, because you don't need a temple, because God himself is there. And he tells us that the ultimate unspeakable joy of every human being for which you were created will take place in the middle of this city, where the light of the illumination of the very presence of God will illumine the whole place, he said, and we shall see his face. And his face will shine in the glory of God that will lighten this entire city. You know, I don't know what to make of all of this research into Kubler-Ross death experiences of people going through tunnels and seeing lights and all of that kind of stuff. I don't know whether that's a short circuit in the brain or too much antibiotics or what it is that's producing those kinds of experiences, but we're seeing more and more of it. But I know one thing that's on the money, and that's this testimony to light. Because the heaven that is described here is the place of refulgent glory of God. How many of you saw the movie Ben-Hur? I don't remember much about it except that this slave, at one point in his abject humiliation, is about to die of thirst, and he's in his chains, and he's on the ground in the dirt, and he's by a well, and nobody will give him anything to drink, and he's so parched, and all he wants is some liquid refreshment to keep from dying. And you never see the person that comes along and uses the ladle and scoops the water out of the well and stoops down and gives him a drink. You never see him. All you see is a shadow. And then the camera zooms in on Ben-Hur as he lifts up the light of his countenance to the one who gives him to drink. And you know who it is, don't you? You know instantly by the radiance on the face of Ben-Hur that he's looking into the face of Christ. That's what you'll see in heaven. You will see the face of Christ. And in the light of his countenance, the city will be as gold. The streets, the gates, precious jewels, pearls, all of these things, as you look at the beatific vision. Is it any wonder that the Apostle Paul says that the sufferings and the afflictions of this world are not worthy to be compared for what God has stored up for his people in heaven? Ladies and gentlemen, there is a heaven. And the only way we can get there is to die. I'll finish with this. I knew a friend whose mother died when she was a teenager. She had a somewhat strange spiritual experience. She was in her room, and she was in grief-stricken state and totally taken apart and torn apart by the experience of this death. And she didn't hear a voice, but only a thought came into her mind. But it was very, very emphatic. And this thought pronounced her name. And it was simply this: Leslie. Leslie. Death's not like that. And she said, I walked out of there knowing that I had the wrong view of the matter. That as difficult, as painful, as challenging as the experience of dying may be, it is the gateway to paradise that's real. In the book of Revelation, the so-called apocalypse of John, we've just seen something of the geography of heaven. What are the visual imagery that is set forth there in the text to entice us to contemplate the glories of the future life? But I think that the greatest moment of splendor that is found in that text that I merely touched on is the promise of the beatific vision. Now, maybe you're not even familiar with the term beatific vision. The beatific vision is so called because it is the vision of blessedness. It refers to the future promise that God gives to us that someday we shall see his face. John tells us that we don't know yet for sure what we're going to be like in heaven, what our bodies are going to be like, what a glorified body will function as. But this much we know for sure, that when we see him, we will be like him, for we will see him as he is. That is, the veil will be removed. The mystery will be gone. We will be able to look directly and immediately into the vision of the glory of God. I've contemplated that, and I've said many, many times that that one glimpse of the presence of Christ in his exalted glory would satisfy every yearning and every longing that I find in my soul. Think of it, to be able to look into the face of the one that you love. Even on an earthly sphere, the visible presence of those whom we love is so important to us. We see advertisements for telephone companies saying, calling long distance is the next best thing to being there. But it's not the same, is it? Well, we love the substitution of being able to hear somebody's voice or to get a letter, a written message from that person. But what we long more than anything else is to see them face to face. And that is the promise of the New Testament, that the believer will see Christ face to face, and he will look into the face of God, the thing that is prohibited in the Old Testament that says, no man shall see God and live. Now, let me just recapitulate this idea. Do you ever wonder why it is that you can't see God now? When we read of the story of Adam and Eve in the Garden of Eden, that it seems to suggest that there was a visual awareness that went on between Adam and Eve and their Creator. But part of what is lost in the fall is our ability to see God. Now, we sometimes think, well, that's because God is a spirit and he's intrinsically invisible, and as created beings, physical beings, we don't have any ability to see what's really out there. I would also add to this that the most difficult dimension of living a godly life is the fact that we are called to serve and obey a God who is invisible. Out of sight, out of mind. The reality of God is not a part of the tangible dimension of what we experience, what we see with our eyes and hear with our ears and touch with our fingers every day. And I think that's what makes it tough to live a life of following after God. We can't see him. Now the question is, why can't we see him? Well, according to the Old Testament, the deficiency is not with our eyes. The problem is with our heart. In the Beatitudes, Jesus gave certain promises. He gave promises. He said, blessed are those who hunger and thirst after righteousness, they'll be filled. Blessed are those who mourn, they'll be comforted. Blessed are the poor in spirit, and so on. Every one of these groups that he pronounces his blessing, there also is a promise added. Now, to whom was the promise made that they would see God? Blessed are the pure in heart, for they shall see God. The reason why I can't see God, the reason why God is invisible to me, is it because there's something wrong with my heart. My heart is not pure. And unless it becomes pure, or until it becomes pure, there will always be a veil over the face of God. But this is what John is promising us in his letters and in the book of Revelation, that when that moment of transition occurs, where we move from this world to the next, we will be purified. We will have the residual, the remnants, elements of our wickedness taken away, so that after we are purified, the scales will fall from our eyes and we'll be able to see him face to face. The vision of God, the supreme vision for which every human person was created. And no human being can ever possibly be fulfilled short of that moment when we see him as he is. We call it beatific because the moment that the vision takes place, our souls will be flooded with the rapture of joy and peace and happiness for which every human being was created. Remember, in closing here, Augustine's famous line, O God, thou hast made us for thyself, and our hearts are restless until they find their rest in thee.
1: contemporary philosophers, particularly those who are in the school of existentialism, talk about this nagging, ongoing sense of emptiness and anxiety that is so much a part of our lives. What we call anxiety in modern terminology is what Augustine called restlessness. And he rooted it in our distance from God. And that we're never going to get over that restlessness once and for all until we see him as he is. Well, we've just spent time together now looking at the problem of suffering. And though there is that dimension of glorious hope and excitement of looking forward to the life that is beyond this life, to life in heaven, to life in the new Jerusalem with the streets of gold and all of those beautiful things that we've just seen, nevertheless, we still must continue to live out this life and our days with the reality of suffering. It's a reality that's all around us. It's not simply found in the hospital. But as one man wrote from a literary perspective, that most people are out there living lives of quiet desperation. And perhaps what this world at this time needs more than anything else is to be comforted, to be encouraged. Even though we've come so far with the alleviation of human pain with modern technology and drugs and medicine and that sort of thing, it's by no means vanished and by no means disappeared. And each one of you who have been a part of this series have been touched in some way, personally, or by friends or family, by the reality of suffering. And what we've done in this series is by no means given an exhaustive study of all there is that can be said about this matter. But I hope that what has happened is that you have been provoked, not in the negative sense, but stimulated to search the Scriptures and see how much of the Word of God is devoted to this question of suffering. It's certainly clear to me that God knows our circumstances, that the God of Scripture is the same God who heard the cries and the groans of his people Israel and said, "Let my people go." He still hears people when they weep. And he still has something to say to us in the midst of that suffering. And the more I study what Scripture says about suffering, the more I'm encouraged, the more I am strengthened, the more I feel a sense of the promise of God to go with me when it's my turn to suffer. And the more I cling towards that future hope that he has set before us, of which the Scriptures say, we shall never, never, never be ashamed. Our God is a God who is intimately acquainted with grief, with mourning, with suffering, and who has triumphed over all.
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You heard the Quartetto Italiano in the String Quartet No. 2 in D Major K155 by Mozart. Next, the second movement of Brahms' Symphony No. 2 in D Major Opus 73.

That was the second movement of Johannes Brahms' Symphony No. 2 in D, Opus 73, presented by the London Philharmonic under Wolfgang Sauer.

0: You heard the finale of Alexander Borodin's Petite Suite, presented by the Gothenburg Symphony Orchestra under Neyma Yervi. That's all for today's gallery. Thanks for listening, and we hope to meet you again next time.
1: 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Electronics and Communications Engineer Joaquin Aliga Jr., ECE 001-1597. 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

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DZFE can also be heard through channel 314 on Signal TV in partnership with Signal TV Incorporated. 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Electronics and Communications Engineer Joaquin Aliga Jr., ECE 001-1597. 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

nothing but that which He alone could give would satisfy our souls. There have been such times of access to the God of grace, and afterwards perhaps we've forgotten the things we told Him of. We've been heedless of the prayers we laid at His feet, and though very earnest at the time in seeking after certain blessings, we left them at the Lord's feet and forgot them all. But the Lord does not forget them. They are treasured up in His heart and memory, and in His own time He brings them to light and gives the fulfillment of them. But before He does it, He will bring us into the spot where we need them again, and then we have to tell Him and supplicate and ask Him again, ashamed of ourselves perhaps, that we should have asked the Lord for these blessings and been as heedless of them as though we did not care to receive them at His hand. But still, under trouble, under soul necessity, under grief, we go and tell Him again. And then the Lord, in His own time and way, brings about the very things we desired of Him, opens up ways, lifts out of trials, removes burdens, makes a way in the deep which no eye but His could see, and no hand but His could open, leads the soul into it, brings the soul through it, and then hides all glory from the creature by making us fall down before His feet and ascribe glory and honor and power and thanksgiving and salvation unto God and the Lamb. A reading from Daily Portions, compiled from the writings of J.C. Philpott by his daughters and available in the public domain.

0: Open the Bible with Colin Smith.
1: When people say they can't believe in a God who judges, they're really saying that they don't believe in the God of the Bible and that they want to invent another God more to their liking. Now, to get a sense of how offensive this is, imagine a man editing a digital picture of his wife. He thinks her nose is too large and that she's carrying a few extra pounds, so he rearranges her image. And then he says to his wife, "Well, this is what I want you to look like." Well, that's really insulting. I expect his wife might say to him, "I am who I am." It's the same with God. He is who he is. He's not whoever you want him to be.
0: Is there someone in your life who needs to know the God of the Bible and might be open to take a journey through the Bible with you? Invite them to openthebible.org.
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1: 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How are you doing?
2: Hello, Sir Lucho. 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Medyo occupied lang po tayo with some programming adjustments to serve our listeners better, but God is good and faithful.
1: Oh, that's great to hear. You have been the station manager for Up 987 DYFR-FM in Cebu for many years now. And you have witnessed many changes in the media and listener landscape. 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
2: Well, over the years, I've seen a significant shift in the way our listeners consume media and how they engage with content. 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So may mga ginawa po tayong adjustments in our content so that it becomes more relevant to our listeners. It becomes more relevant to their daily life, hindi out of touch. We are also doing efforts to strengthen our online and social media platforms, our online presence, and we're continuing to do efforts to strengthen our digital platforms, and especially with upcoming Up 987 mobile app. And we're really thankful to the leadership of FEBC for helping us push this initiative. And we just want to make it clear also, Sir Lucho, no, na even if there are changes with these platforms, our mission stays the same. It remains the same. And that is to communicate the love and saving power of Jesus Christ.
1: 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So what has been the very important distinctive of Up 987 that our listeners cling to?
2: There are a lot of streaming platforms right now on demand. 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During the pandemic, of course, social distancing, and medyo hindi po natin nami-meet yung listeners in a face-to-face basis. So after that pandemic, there's this desire that grew within us to reconnect with them. And here at Up 987, we recognize that we're not just here to just broadcast content. We know that behind the messages that go to our social media inbox, behind the song requests that we receive or prayer requests that we get, there's a real person behind it. There's a real person struggling. And so we want to connect with them. We wanted to build a community with them and minister to them in a more effective way. Kasi iba po talaga pag face-to-face, and that's why we had this listeners cafe so that we can know more about our listeners and exchange stories. And because of this, because of our regular listeners cafe events, it really has shaped the way we connect with our listeners and the way we produce content, because it has made us more grounded and it led us to be more compassionate and more intentional in producing content. We don't want them to feel like we're merely a radio station, but we want them to feel na we're their companion 24/7, because we also broadcast 24/7. Our music, the music we air, it's not just the end in itself. It's a means to point them to the real life changer, who is Jesus Christ. alam naman po natin na ang mga kanta, songs have the power to move emotions. It has the power to shape perspectives. But we also know that real and lasting transformation only comes when a person has a relationship with Jesus Christ. And so, kung si Jesus ang sentro, music then becomes a tool that God can use to change lives. And that's our prayer, that whenever people listen to Up 987, every song that they get to hear will really point them to the real life changer.
1: Yeah, and I think the greatest connection that music can make to the heart of a person is authenticity. You know, when we listen to music, you listen to the lyrics of the music. In Up 987, the tagline is life-changing. Do you have a story of a listener whose life was impacted in a meaningful way through the music that we broadcast?
2: Yes, and the person I have in mind is Kuya Rio Encabo. I had an encounter with him late last year. He's a pastor's kid, but he went through a season of brokenness and drug addiction during the pandemic. And he's a taxi driver. So while he's driving his taxi, he listens to Up 987 apparently. And there's this one time na tumutugtog yung Akala ko'y wala ng pag-asa by Papuri Music, our very own Papuri Music.

0: When he heard that song, he was deeply moved by it. He was deeply touched by it at a time when he felt so hopeless. And what makes this story extra special to me is my husband, my son, and I were actually his passengers when we discovered his story. I was on my way to the station, and when he realized that, he proudly shared na he made the decision to really genuinely follow Christ because of that song that he heard through Up 987. So it's really a powerful reminder that God can use something as simple as a song on the radio to bring real transformation.
1: In different seasons of life, we know that there's a lot of stress that people go through in life. You know, different seasons, peaks and valleys. And music is like a mirror to life. Sabi nga, no, salamin ng buhay. And in particular, Up 987 reaches a very young audience, no, and listeners. And they turn to music to really deal with whatever they're going through in life. So why do you think Christian music has such a strong influence on their emotional and spiritual well-being?
0: Ang kabataang Pinoy, they're really carrying a lot. Dami pong pressure from school, from work. A lot are anxious about their future. They also carry emotional stress. I think the reason why Christian music has a strong influence to them is because it does not merely acknowledge what they feel, but it also gives them direction and hope. So, hindi lang for entertainment or for feel-good music, but it redirects them to the real source of hope and peace, who is Jesus Christ, and letting them know that they're not alone, letting them know that even if they're in a season of brokenness, Jesus can make them whole. Even if they find themselves in a dark place, Jesus brings light. So, yung lyrics ng songs, it encourages listeners to pray, it encourages listeners to release forgiveness, it encourages listeners to meditate on scripture. So, in a way, it allows them to reset emotionally and spiritually.
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0: 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We are adding personal touch, like we respond to listener messages, and we want to engage with our listeners, and we want them to know that we are here, that we can walk alongside them kahit anong stage pa po ng buhay nila. And aside from that, since we're from Cebu, of course, we offer local flavor. We have songs in Bisaya from local artists. So these songs become more relatable and more understandable to the people we serve.
1: Just recently, I know that Up 987 celebrated its 50th year. Back in 2025. What does this milestone mean to you personally? And what do you hope listeners continue to take away from the station's ministry?
0: Well, 50 years really is a testament of God's faithfulness. One of the things that I want the listeners to take away from this milestone is the certainty of God. We had to cancel our anniversary events last year because of the calamities that happened. We were so excited about the anniversary events that we planned, but God allowed for these calamities to happen, and so we had to change plans. But amidst the change,

0: present, that He will never leave you nor forsake you. And here at Up 987, we are a testament to that. We witnessed how God has been sustaining the ministry, how God has been guiding the staff, how God has built a community through the listeners that we have and the supporters and partners who share the same mission as us.
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0: I'm Elliot Forrest, and it is my pleasure to welcome you to the next broadcast of the radio series from the Chamber Music Society of Lincoln Center. David Finkel and Wuhan Artistic Directors. Now in its 56th season, the Chamber Music Society is one of the world's leading chamber music presenters. From its home in New York's Alice Tully Hall, on tour and on recordings, the Chamber Music Society delivers dazzling performances by virtuosic musicians to countless devoted listeners. We'll be diving into a couple of contrasting chamber music textures on today's broadcast. First, we'll hear one of Joseph Haydn's delightful and witty string quartets, and then it's a wind quintet by Anton Reicha, who is celebrated as the father of that genre. Here's co-artistic director David Finkel with more.
1: When we talk about chamber music, so often we discuss how a piece is structured, its unique harmonies, or its rhythmic language. But a composer's choices about how to put different musical voices together, how to combine timbres to create unique textures, are also, well, instrumental. Joseph Haydn wasn't just innovative because he decided to write huge amounts of music for string quartet. He worked out ways to turn two violins, a viola, and a cello into a new, unified instrument. The texture of the string quartet, actually a 16-string

0: stringed instrument is beautifully displayed in Haydn's F major quartet, Opus 77, No. 2. The composer's biggest invention for these instruments was giving melodic and rhythmic freedom to every player in the ensemble. The second violin, viola, and cello are no longer relegated to the accompanimental sphere, but can sing out, contradict, and prove themselves as vital components within the whole. The first violin still has a leadership role in the first movement of this piece, but every other voice contributes actively, adding scurrying 16th notes, intricate contrapuntal lines, and rhythmic contrast to the gradually building texture. The slow movement, which opens with a lyrical duet between violin and cello, again gives every instrument a chance to shine melodically. It is among the most poignant creations that Haydn left us for string quartet. And in the Off to the Races finale, virtuosity springs from every corner. Chamber music for wind instruments was an evolving genre in the early 19th century. The flutist and composer Anton Reicha was a key figure in establishing the wind quintet as a fixed ensemble. He wrote 24 works for this instrumentation, and today's program will close with one of his finest, his quintet in E-flat major, Opus 88, No. 2. From the opening bassoon solo, you can hear that his philosophy of wind writing had much to share with the democratic string writing strategies of Haydn. He established from the start that the wind quintet is a genre where every instrument has a unique voice to contribute. The contrasting timbres between the voices of the group are made into an advantage, allowing nuanced and clever counterpoint to pop out clearly and giving each player a chance to shine.
1: Thank you, David. The year 1799 saw an interesting juncture in the development of the string quartet. In Vienna, both the elder Haydn and the young newcomer Beethoven were commissioned by the same man, Prince Lobkowitz, to compose a set of string quartets. The commissioned quartets were the 29-year-old Beethoven's first quartets, his Opus 18, and the 67-year-old Haydn's last, his Opus 77. Composed in the same time, Beethoven's quartets point the way to the future, while Haydn's quartets display the master's mature genius to perfection. And now to begin the program from the Chamber Music Society of Lincoln Center, here is the Orion String Quartet. Violinists Daniel Phillips and Todd Phillips, violist Stephen Tenenbaum, and cellist Timothy Eddy to perform a string quartet in F, Opus 77, No. 2, by Franz Joseph Haydn.

0: We just heard the Orion String Quartet in a performance of Haydn's String Quartet in F, Opus 77, Number 2, from the Chamber Music Society of Lincoln Center on the WFMT Radio Network.
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0: I'm Elliot Forrest. From the 16 strings of the string quartet, we move to the entirely different sound world of the wind quintet. Between 1811 and 1820 in Paris, today's next composer, Anton Reicha, composed 24 wind quintets. With his quintets, Reicha did as much for the development of the genre as Haydn, Mozart, and Beethoven had done for the string quartet. But perhaps the most important thing to know about Anton Reicha's quintets is that they are great fun to play. Here's flutist Adam Walker.
1: The most striking part of this quintet, which to this day I think is very unusual, is that in the third movement, which is my favorite movement, there's an optional section. He actually writes that it's optional, and it's a fugue. It's an absolutely wonderful, beautifully crafted fugue, but you don't have to play it, which is so weird. Maybe audiences at the time didn't want it, maybe it was too highbrow, but it's there. And he writes in the part that we're to imitate the sound of an organ. So suddenly we go from this kind of flashy variations and to this wonderfully kind of complex and beautiful fugue. And for me, that's the most amazing moment of this piece.
0: And now, from the Chamber Music Society of Lincoln Center, flutist Adam Walker is joined by oboist Stephen Taylor, clarinetist David Schifrin, bassoonist Mark Goldberg, and David Jolly Horn for a performance of the Wind Quintet in E-flat major, Opus 88, of Anton Reicha.